And some of the people in that congregation were buying into non-biblical truths. And so in love, he wrote them a corrective letter, which is what we went through, the book of 1 Corinthians. And there was a lot of issues, if you remember, in that particular letter. And when closing his letter, what he said was, listen, I'm planning on coming back to Corinth. I want to spend the winter with you before I go on to Judea, Lord willing. So he ended that letter, Lord willing. Meanwhile, Paul has finished up his third missionary journey and was ministering there in Ephesus, and a serious problem broke out as the result of so many people getting saved. As a result of these people getting saved, they stopped buying the pagan idols, which then led to the fact that the guys that made the pagan idols were no longer able to sell them because no one was buying them. And so what they did was is they turned the city against Paul, and he almost lost his life and was forced to leave that particular city in a hurry. He went to Troas, and he was waiting for Titus because he was waiting for Titus to give him the information about how did the people in Corinth receive my letter. Maybe you've written somebody a letter. There was an issue going on, and you wrote this letter, and you're waiting, you're trying to find out, did they take it the right way? Are they open to what I was saying? Well, that's where Paul was at. And so he couldn't find Titus. So he left from Troas and he went to Philippi, and finally Titus caught up with him and he filled Paul in on what was going on in Corinth and how they received the Lord and his letter concerning the Lord. Now some of them, as we will see as we get into this chapter, some of them embraced everything that Paul had said and were moving forward. However, there were, I'm going to call them rebel rousers, that were in the church, and they were trying to draw people away from Paul. And this was their logic, as you will see when we get through this book, not today, but as we get through at least this chapter today. Their logic was this. Listen, Paul said that he was going to come. Remember? And Paul didn't come. So Paul isn't keeping his word. And if he isn't keeping his word, he's a liar and he's a deceiver. Kind of sounds like our presidential elections, doesn't it? Well, Paul said in his letter, if the Lord wills. And God had changed Paul's plans three times, and that is why Paul never made it back to Corinth. In addition, these rebel rousers, there was another group that came into the church that we'll learn about, and they're called Judaizers. The Judaizers were people that came to know Jesus Christ as their Lord and Savior, but then they kind of went back into Judaism and they said, listen, you really can't be born again by simply putting your faith and trust in Jesus Christ. You need to do this other thing to get saved. And guess what it was? Circumcision. All the guys here now go ouch and cross their legs. Paul now writes his second letter from Philippi to the believers in Corinth based upon what Titus has told him. Now, on a side note here, I need to say this, that the way that they formatted their letters was different than the way that we format our letters. For those, you know, a lot of us do email now, so it's a little different, but in a sense, it's the same. At the beginning of the letter, we say, dear so-and-so, right? And then we go through our letter, and at the very end, we say, love, or sincerely yours, or something at the bottom. But you see, their letters weren't on paper like ours. Their letters were on scrolls. And it would be rather a nuisance to open up the scroll and go all the way down to the bottom to see who it came from. So what they did was, right at the beginning of the letter, they said, who was writing the letter? That's why Paul says here in verse 1, Paul, an apostle of Jesus Christ by the will of God, and Timothy, our brother,
To the church of God which is at Corinth, with all the saints who are in Achaia. Paul did not appoint himself to be an apostle, but rather God himself called Paul to be this apostle. That was one of Paul's ministries. And just as Paul was called into a ministry by God, equipped by God for a ministry, each of us in this room, each of you listening on the radio, have been called into a ministry by God as well. So here's the deal. We need to ask the Lord, Lord, what ministry have you called me into that you want me to be a part of? And then once the Lord confirms that in our lives, then we need to step out in faith and be involved in whatever ministry that might be. Paul mentions here Timothy, not that he was a co-author, but simply that Timothy was with him. Timothy was his sidekick, his protege, so to speak. Now, the second formatting thing in their letter was to identify who they were writing to. Again, so that you didn't get confused, they would list that right up front. That is why Paul says there, right at the beginning of the letter, to the church of God, which is at Corinth, with all the saints who are in Achaia. Achaia was the region in which Corinth was located. Look at verse 2. He continues, "Grace to you and peace from God our Father and the Lord Jesus Christ." Now, we would normally just kind of blow past that, but it's been a while since I've said this. Whenever Paul wrote a letter, he always said grace and peace, and he always said that in that order. And why is that? Because you first need to understand and experience the grace of God in our lives before we can experience the peace of God, okay? The grace of God always comes before the peace of God. Verse 3. "Blessed be the Father of our Lord Jesus Christ, the Father of mercy and God of all comfort." When we are going through a trial, a tribulation in our lives, other people can provide compassion, can't they? Other people can provide some comfort to us. But just like we are, they are humans with limits. But that's not the case with God. It says there, the God of all comfort. God desires that when we are going through a trial, God desires to give us his, listen, all comfort. There's nothing when he gets done, we can't say, well, that wasn't enough comfort. God wants to provide the comfort when we're going through trials. He is the only one, I might add, that can satisfy our comfort level. First part of verse 4 there. Speaking of God, who comforts us in all our tribulation. Now, this word tribulation is rather an interesting word. It also can be translated trial, but I want us to focus on tribulation because this word resulted as the result of the Roman Empire and their soldiers. What they would do is when they captured an enemy and they thought that this person was withholding secret information, they would strap him down to the ground with his back on the ground. They would place a large piece of wood over his chest, and then they would put this large boulder on top of his chest so he couldn't move. And then every time he tried to, like, lay out your breath, like, you couldn't get your lungs back up. And so it was crushing. It was suffocating. And that's the word that Paul uses here in regards to a tribulation. Because when we are going through a trial, it is crushing in our lives. It is suffocating us in a sense. And in other words, you don't know if you're going to physically or emotionally or financially make it. I think maybe some of you have been there. Every move that we make, you know, it's just getting tighter and tighter and tighter. But Paul says here that in all those tribulations that God has a comfort
that can relieve us of all that crushing. So the question arises, this is how I think, why would God allow us to be in those kind of crushing situations? I mean, doesn't God love me? That's a thought, isn't it? Many believers are under the delusion that since they are now born again and their sins are forgiven and they're doing their best to obey God, they somehow think that their life is going to be trial-free. And to make it worse, there are books that you can buy that teach that kind of doctrine. And to even make it more worse, there are pastors in the prosperity doctrine that will teach us, listen, if you're doing the right things, then God is just going to do all these wonderful things and you'll never experience trials in your lives. But guess what? That's not biblical. So boom, as a believer, we have this crushing trial come into our lives. It shoots us out of the saddle. Our faith is shaken and we're going, what in the world is going on? Doesn't God love me? Right? But Jesus said in John 16:33, in the world you will have tribulation, same word, but be of good cheer, I have overcome the world. So after we go through this first trial, after we get our thought process lined up with God's word, okay, God's word says that I'm going to be going through trials. Now we think, okay, Jesus, I'm going to go through this trial, but why is this happening? Have you ever been in a trial where you're going, Lord, why is this happening? If you've been with us a while, you may remember one of the studies I did a few years back where we looked and we went through the Bible and we noticed that there are 9 specific reasons why Christians go through trials. I obviously can't go through those this morning, but if you want a copy of that study, I can get that to you. But Paul here gives us one of the reasons why God allows crushing trials in our lives. Look at the bottom of verse 4. That we, okay, Paul speaking, that we may be able to comfort those who are in any trouble with the comfort with which we ourselves are comforted by God. When we go through the depths of a crushing trial and God in his incredible power brings us through that situation and God gives us the comfort that we never thought we were going to have, that is something worth sharing. So when someone else, a non-believer, a family friend, a church member, a neighbor, a coworker, whoever it is, when we see them going through that crushing trial, listen, we can come alongside them and say, listen, I know you don't think that you're ever going to get through this. Do you remember those times? But I am here to tell you that God loves you, that God is going to get you through this just like he got me through it. And God has a comfort and God has a strength that he wants to reveal in and through your life. For them to hear those words from someone else, I'm going to make it. This is not a mistake. God's got a plan in my life. This is huge. What are some of the results of those types of actions? Non-believers get saved. Believers become closer to the Lord. Relationships and families are restored because God is moving in an incredible way. Now, before I say this, I need to say this. I have not arrived. I am so far from where I really want to be in the Lord. But if I had never been through any trials in my life, I can't imagine how shallow I would be today. I can tell you this, I would have no compassion for anybody in this room except my wife.
if I heard that somebody was going through a hard time, I would be going in the opposite direction. I would be little use to anyone about anything. Trials have purpose. And so if you want your life to matter, and I think you do, if you want to make a difference in your family, and I think you do, and to those

I always thought that I could only minister to somebody in a trial that I had already gone through. But Paul says here, under the inspiration of the Holy Spirit, any trial. That tells me that God will give me the capacity, God will give you the capacity to be able to minister to anyone in any situation, because the wisdom and knowledge isn't coming from who? From us. It's coming from Him. In any trial, there are no prerequisites. Now, there is great experience and validation if you've gone through a trial that someone else has gone through. I haven't gone through a divorce, but maybe someone in this room has gone through a divorce. They can really relate to that person because I haven't been rejected by my spouse like they have, okay? So there is some validation to that. Verse 5. For as the sufferings of Christ abound in us, so our consolation, that word consolation there is also comfort, so our comfort also abounds through Christ. Because Jesus went through trials because of his righteousness and the world hated him, then because we now belong to Jesus Christ and he is living in us, we should expect to be suffering similar trials to what Jesus went through because we what? Belong to him. Matter of fact, if all the non-believers in your life think that you are the coolest dude or coolest gal ever, you know what's that saying about you or me? That my life is really not reflecting Jesus Christ. Because if my life was truly reflecting Jesus Christ, there is going to be conviction in their lives because my life is different than theirs. Now, I'm not talking about being a jerk. I've met a lot of Christians who have been jerks in that area. You know, holy Joes. I'm talking about real Christian living. God living and moving in and through our lives. And this is really, I think, an issue for a lot of you younger folks. Because you're still trying to learn how to navigate through life. Remember your teens? I mean, I was a teenager at some point, like a century ago. But the point being here is when you're a young person, you're trying to learn how to get to know people, make friends. You want to, I understand this, you want people to like you, right? I mean, we all want people to like us. But here is the deal. As we are growing in the Lord, there are going to be people in our lives that are convicted just about us being around them. And we have to learn. You have to learn to be okay with the fact that not everyone is going to like you. That's a good thing. That's not a bad thing. And so it is very normal for non-believers, not all, but some non-believers, not to like us because we are a part of in the suffering of Jesus Christ. And on the other hand, we're also in the comfort. It goes both ways. Verse 6. Now, if we are afflicted, he's referring to trials. Now, if we are afflicted, it is for your consolation. Again, there the word comfort. So you could say it is for your comfort and salvation, which is effective for enduring the same suffering, which we also suffer. Or if we are comforted, it is for your comfort and salvation. Paul understood something really important. He recognized that God allowed him to go through trials in order because, listen, people were watching his life. People are watching your life. They want to see the reality of God in your life. Or is this just kind of something you do on Sundays and then the rest of the week, you know, you just spin out like everybody else? Paul knew that that was going to make a difference in their lives. And as I read Paul's life and I see that all that he went through and how God was there at every turn and what God did in Paul's life, that encourages me, that strengthens me, because you know what? I belong to the same God. You belong to the same God. You can be a Paul if you choose to be a Paul. That's a choice that we make. Paul knew that he was being watched and that people were drawing lessons about God based upon

0: on what they could see lived out practically in Paul's life. And Paul wanted them to know for sure that no matter what they were going through, God is faithful, and that God was going to bring them through that, and that God was going to give them the comfort that they needed. That's why when somebody has a loved one that has passed away, we need to give them these verses that God is the only one that can bring you that comfort. Verse 7, and our hope for you is steadfast, because we know that as you are partakers of the sufferings, so also you will partake of the consolation, or of the comfort. We are going to be partakers of trials. That's what God's word says. But in every trial, Jesus says, we are also going to be comforted. And now Paul starts to talk about the biggest trial that he has ever gone through in his entire life. Look at verse 8. For we do not want you to be ignorant. So Paul's saying, listen, I want you guys to understand what went on with me when I wasn't with you. For we do not want you to be ignorant, brethren, of our trouble which was in Asia. So we have the location. That we were burdened beyond measure. Sounds serious. Above strength. So that we despaired even of life. Yes, we have the sentence of death in ourselves. Paul, in his letters, has mentioned the various kind of trials that he has gone through. I'm just going to list a few here so you have a comparison. Paul was beaten 3 times with rods. He was stoned once. He was shipwrecked 3 times. I don't think I'd ever go fishing with him. He spent a day and a half swimming in the water, wondering if he was going to survive. He was falsely imprisoned. He was robbed. He was hated by the Jews. Every town that he went into, a riot broke out, and people tried to hurt or kill him. He was, for whatever reason, ended up in the wilderness. He was falsely accused by brothers, supposed brothers, of doing wrongdoing. Sound familiar? He had sleepless nights. He had periods of times where he had nothing to eat, nothing to drink. It says that he was also placed in places that were cold. And if that's not enough, there were times when people stripped him naked. But whatever Paul went through in this description in verses 8 and 9 was bigger than any trial Paul had ever gone through to date. And that speaks volumes to me. So when Paul says, we despair even of life, that is not an ounce of exaggeration in Paul. You know, there are people that go through trials, and the trial, you know, you hear the trial the first time and it's about this big. It's kind of like a fishing story. You know, you catch the fish and it's this big, and 5 years later it's this big, and it gets bigger and bigger and bigger. No exaggeration. Something happened in Asia that Paul does not describe, but whatever it was, he says, I was burdened beyond measure, above strength, so that we despaired even of life. Paul and his friends thought, you know what? This one is it. We are going to die, and there's no way to get out of this one. Now, after all that Paul has been through, a lot. I've never been through a third of what Paul's been through. Why in the world would God allow Paul to go through again this huge trial, this crushing trial in his life? Look at verse 9, the second half. That we should not trust in ourselves, but in God who raises the dead.
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In Joshua 1, we read, "This is my command, be strong and courageous. Do not be afraid or discouraged, for the Lord your God is with you wherever you go."

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1: Yet I am the Lord thy God from the land of Egypt, and thou shalt know no God but me, for there is no Savior beside me. This is, of course, the covenant that God had made with them, the covenant whereby they would be established in the land, the covenant whereby they would be blessed, that they would worship the Lord God and have no other gods. But they had broken that covenant. God said, I did know thee in the wilderness, in the land of great drought. When you were in that area where you had to depend upon me, I knew you. You were calling upon me all the time. Always in trouble, always calling upon the Lord. But according to their pasture, so they were filled. When they came into the land and they were in this verdant, fertile land, and they began to be prosperous, and they were filled, and their heart was exalted, then they forgot God. How true it is of so many people. They seek God in the time of trouble, in the time of need, in the time of poverty. But when riches increase, then they forget God. They get all caught up with their possessions. They lose the true perspective of life, and they get their priorities all out of whack. Therefore, I will be unto them as a lion. As a leopard, by the way, will I observe them. I will meet them as a bear that is bereaved of her whelps, and I will rend the caul of their hearts, and there will I devour them like a lion, and the wild beast shall tear them. Now, here he is using these animals, talking about how he's going to destroy Ephraim and all. But it brings to mind the prophecy of Daniel, where the lion is Babylon, the bear is the Medo-Persian Empire, the leopard is Greece, and the wild animal is the Roman Empire. So here again, these nations God is going to use as instruments of judgment against Ephraim. And so they were. First, they were subjected by the Babylonians. Of course, with Israel, the Assyrians. Then the Babylonians, and then the Medo-Persians, and then the Greeks conquered them, and then conquered and subjugated by the Roman Empire, the wild beast. And so these very animals that are used in Daniel to represent these kingdoms are used also in Hosea, representing the kingdoms that God would use instruments of judgment against his people who had turned their backs on him. O Israel, you have destroyed yourself, God said. God wants a person to face the responsibility of their own actions. Don't blame someone else for what you are. You're responsible yourself for what you are. You're going to have to answer to God for what you are. O Israel, you have destroyed yourself. Now they were saying, our fathers have eaten sour grapes and our teeth are set on edge. God said, that's not so. You've destroyed yourself. Your teeth are on edge because you've eaten the sour grapes. You've destroyed yourself. But in me is thy help. Even though a person has made a mess of their lives, yet God still stands by ready to help them. In me is your help. God said, I will be your king. Just turn your life over to me. Turn your life over to my lordship. Where is any other that may save thee in all of your cities? There's no one else that can save you. Turn your life over to God. Let him make your life what he would have it to be. Thy judges of whom you said, give us a king and princes. I gave thee a king in my anger and took him away in my wrath. The iniquity of Ephraim is bound up. His sin is hid. The sorrows of a travailing woman shall come upon him. He is as an unwise son, for he should not stay long in the place of the breaking forth of children. Literally from the Hebrew, coming to the place of birth, but not being born. I will ransom them from the power of the grave. I will redeem them from death. The nation was to go down, in a sense, to the grave, which they did. You remember the Lord took Ezekiel to the valley that was full of dry bones and scattered, and God said to Ezekiel, can these bones be made to live again? And Ezekiel said, Lord, you know. And he watched the bones as they came together, and as they stood on their feet, the skeleton stood on his feet, and muscle and sinew and flesh and all came upon it. And the word of the Lord came to Ezekiel the prophet, saying, thus saith the Lord, so will I gather together again my people who have been scattered throughout all the world, and I will bring them back, and I will plant them in the land, and I will make them a nation there, and I will put muscle and flesh upon them, and they shall dwell in the land. All right, here again, God said, I will bring them back from the grave. Israel was for 2,000 years without a homeland, scattered throughout the world, nationally dead. But God promised that he would ransom them from the power of the grave, that he would redeem them from death. And so he has. And Israel is now a nation once again as a witness and a testimony of the faithfulness of God to his word. We were traveling in Israel and we picked up a young girl who was in the Israeli army. And my wife began to engage her in conversation. And she said, do you believe in God? And she said, oh no. My wife said, well, have you ever read the Bible? She said, of course, we have to. It's required reading in our schools. And she said, well, what do you think about the Bible? She said, well, it's just stories that men made up because they have to believe in something. And so they've made up these stories about God so you can have something to believe in. I said to her, why do you think this land belongs to you? I said, well, God promised. I said, wait a minute. You don't believe in God. Those are just stories that men made up because they needed something to believe in. She was sort of taken back. And I said, you know that because of you being in this land, I believe in God? I said, your being here is one of the proofs that this is not a bunch of fairy tales, that this is really the word of God, and that God is true to his promise. I said, otherwise you wouldn't be here now, and you'd have no right to be here. But because God is true to his promises, you are here, and you're proof that God exists. Here God promises, I'm going to ransom them from the power of the grave. I will redeem them from death. O death, I will be your plagues. O grave, I will be thy destruction. Repentance shall be hid from mine eyes. Paul probably was thinking of this passage in Hosea when he closed off his first epistle to the Corinthians in chapter 15. And he said, and then shall be brought to pass the saying probably being this reference here in Hosea. O death, where is thy sting? O grave, where is thy victory? For the sting of death is sin, but thanks be unto God that through Jesus Christ we have victory over sin. So the sting of death has been removed through Jesus Christ. And he's no doubt referring here to God's destruction of death and grave as a fearful last enemy of man. Though he be fruitful among his brothers, an east wind shall come, the wind of the Lord shall come from the wilderness, and his spring shall become dry, and his fountain shall be dried up, he shall spoil the treasure of all the pleasant vessels. Samaria shall become desolate, for she hath rebelled against her God. They shall fall by the sword. Their infants shall be dashed in pieces, and their women who are pregnant shall be ripped up. the horrible judgment as God pronounces that which is going to happen, not that which God brought, that which they brought upon themselves because they would not turn to God. Don't blame God for the tragedies that befall an individual. God does everything to avert these tragedies and to cause you to avert these tragedies by turning to Him. And God stands there and says, don't do that, that, you know, you're going to get hurt. It's like, say you had a very obstinate, stubborn child that insisted on playing in the street. And you come home and you find him playing out there in the street. And you say, now don't play in the street. It's dangerous to play in the street. And you spank your child. But you come home again and there he is playing in the street. And you warn them, you spank them, you punish them, you restrict them, you do everything you can to keep them from playing in the street. And one day they're hit by a car. And they're severely injured. And they say, why did you do that to me, Daddy? I didn't do that to you. I tried to keep you from that. I knew it was dangerous. I warned you it was dangerous. I tried to keep you from it. I punished you. I tried to reprimand you. I tried to correct you. I did everything I could, but you insisted. And so is man. God warns you, look, that path is going to bring you to destruction. That path is going to bring harm. That's going to hurt. And God warns, God reproves, God corrects, God does everything He can to turn you. And still, in your stubborn, obdurate way, you go right on in it. Until those things that God told you are going to result from taking that path happen to you. And then people say, I don't know why God ever allowed this to happen to me. If He's a God of love, why did He allow it to happen? Well, you see, you are the one responsible because you've gone against God. God has done His best to keep you from that hurt, from that injury, but you would refuse to listen and hearken and obey. As the prophet said, God speaks to us through similitudes. Years ago, when we were back in Toledo, Ohio, we were ministering to the North End gang there, and we promised them a beach party up on Lake Erie. And so we went up to a beach there in Lake Erie in the evening. We went swimming, and then we built this giant bonfire, and we had wieners and so forth, and we were going to have a party for these kids. And as we built this fire, suddenly the flame attracted thousands of these June bugs. And they started flying into the flame. Well, some of the guys thought that they were going to be helpful and rescue these June bugs from their destruction because they were flying right into the flame and just being, you know, sizzled. And so these guys got out there and they started batting, you know, the bugs that come flying, they bat the bugs back, you know, and knock them down and pick them up and throw them away. And the bugs would just circle and zoom right back into the flame. And these kids were doing their best to keep them out. But with all of the batting and everything else, you know, they'd sort of roll over on the ground and recover and get, you know, just take off and fly right back into the flame. And I said to them, as we started to have our serious time, I said, you remember early in the evening, as you kids were trying to keep the bugs from destroying themselves in the flame, and you did your best. I said, if you were listening, God was speaking to you and telling you that He's trying to keep you from destroying yourself in the fire. He's done everything He can. But if you will not listen, if you will not obey, if you will not hearken, you can destroy yourself and you will destroy yourself. It was a very heavy message. God spoke to them by a similitude. God uses similitudes often to speak to us. Chapter 14 ends God's plea with the people. His arms are always open. He's always ready to forgive. O Israel, God said, return unto the Lord thy God. You've gone away. You've turned after Baal. You've turned after your idols. You've worshipped the calf. But return. For you have fallen by your iniquity. It has been your ruin. It's been your downfall. Take with you words and turn to the Lord. Say unto him, take away our iniquity and receive us graciously, so we will render the calves of our lips. God is even putting the prayer in their mouths. He's saying, just call unto God. Ask God for forgiveness. Just say, oh Lord, forgive us. Take away our iniquity and be gracious to us. For Asher shall not save us. We will not ride upon horses, neither will we say any more to the work of our hands, ye are our gods. For in God, the true God, in thee, the fatherless, find mercy. Now God is saying, if you'll but do this, then I will heal your backsliding. And I will love you freely, for my anger will be turned away. Oh, just ask. Ask me to forgive your iniquities. Ask me to be gracious to you. And I will love you. I will heal you from your backsliding, and I will turn my anger away. I will be as the dew unto Israel, and he will grow as the lily and cast forth his roots in Lebanon.

0: As Lebanon. They that dwell under his shadow shall return, and they shall revive as the corn and grow as the vine, and the scent thereof shall be as the wine of Lebanon. Ephraim shall say, what have I to do any more with idols? I have heard him and observed him. I've heard God, I've seen God. I'll have nothing more to do with idols because I've seen the true and the living God. God's promising them all of these blessings. If you'll just turn to me, ask me to forgive your iniquities, ask me to be gracious, and I will. I will do this for you. Now, Ephraim, earlier in Hosea, God said, Ephraim is joined to her idols. Let her alone. She's hopelessly bound up in her idolatry. But God foresees the day when they turn back to him. The Bible says in Zechariah, they shall look upon him whom they have pierced. And in that day, when they look upon him whom they have pierced, and they recognize that Jesus indeed is God's promised Messiah, and they open their hearts to receive him, there's going to be such a glorious reunion as they in love and repentance reach out to God, and he in love reaches out to them and restores them. And they do away with idols completely. I have heard him and observed him. I am like a green fir tree. From me is thy fruit found. Who is wise? He shall understand these things. Prudent, and he shall know them. For the ways of the Lord are right, and the just shall walk in them. But the transgressors shall fall therein. Who is wise? Prudent, he'll understand this. The ways of the Lord are right. You're wise and you're prudent when you understand that. When you no longer seek to walk in your own way, but you determine that the ways of the Lord are right, and the just shall walk in them. Those transgressors shall fall therein.
1: 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And be sure to join us again next time as Pastor Chuck continues his verse-by-verse study through the Bible. That's right here on the next edition of The Word for Today. And now, once again, here's Pastor Chuck.
0: Thank you, Father, for your love that never ceases, for your mercies that are new every morning, for your grace that you have bestowed so freely, fully, and abundantly upon our lives. Thank you, Lord, for loving us and drawing us with bands and cords of love unto thyself. Thank you for putting your Spirit upon us. Thank you for showing us your way. Now may we walk in the ways of the Lord. In Jesus' name, amen. May God bless you and keep his hand upon your life to guide, to strengthen, to bless. May the Lord be with you throughout all your activities this week. May he minister to your life in such a way that you'll be very conscious of the presence of God. May he just burst upon the scene, and may you just recognize his nearness and his grace and his love and just be overwhelmed by the goodness of God. May the Lord bless, watch over, and keep you.

0: 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We are currently going through the book of Galatians in a series entitled Stoked. So grab your Bible, turn up the volume, and follow along with us. Here's Pastor Mike.
1: Galatians chapter 3. Oh, the message today is Bewitched. Verse 3 says, "Are you so foolish? Having begun in the Spirit, are you now being made perfect in the flesh?" The only reason anyone would ever go back to the law, go back to try to keep the law, is because they think that it's going to save them, or they think that they're going to be more approved by God or better than other Christians because of it. That's the only reason. There's no other reason for that. They want to be elevated above others, or they're afraid that they're not going to be good enough before God, and so they have to throw in their own work, rather than putting them trust completely in Jesus. And if that's what we do, if we try to put our trust in ourselves at all, it becomes a false gospel, because it's on you. It becomes a false gospel. Now, here's the scary thing. Every single one of us has a little bit of this in us, don't we? A little bit of religion, a little bit of, okay, I got to make God happy. I got to be commended to God somehow, or, you know, I don't know if God's going to save me because I've been, you know, off the rails or whatever. But let me just explain to you how the Christian life works. Hebrews chapter 10. Hebrews chapter 10. This is one of the most important passages in the New Testament. When it says in Hebrews chapter 10, verse 14, and he set up what this means as we go on, and we're going to be talking about an offering. He's talking about the offering or the sacrifice of the body of Jesus. That's what he's saying here. And so he says, "For by one offering." Now you understand that in the Old Testament, people would bring an offering. When they'd sin, they'd bring a lamb, or they'd bring a sacrifice before the Lord as a sin offering. And every year they'd have to bring, every time they sinned, they'd have to bring a lamb to atone for their sin. But he says here, by one offering, he has perfected forever those who are being sanctified. Let's break this down. By one offering. Okay, this word, this perfected, is in the perfect tense in the Greek. We notice it says perfected, and so that's past tense in the English, but the forever is added to it because the perfect tense is sometime in the past, it was done once and for all. And so he's saying he has perfected anybody who's in Christ. He has, by one offering, he has perfected you forever, past tense, and for all time. Those who he is sanctifying. Now, that's an interesting word, because the word sanctifying is present passive. Now, what's present passive mean? It means that you didn't do it. It means it's done to you. Like if somebody hit you in the head with a ball. I was hit by a ball. That's passive. You didn't cause it. It's what he is doing. And so as he is taking you through that process of sanctification, which means what? Being made holy. As he makes you holy, he has already perfected you if you are in Christ. When God looks at you, he doesn't see your sin. He doesn't see your failure. He only sees the perfection of his son, Jesus Christ, who died for all your sins. And we find ourselves there by faith. Now, the Christian life works like this. It is a sanctification process, and you probably recognize that as you go through your life daily, that God takes you through things. And if you abide in Jesus, if you keep your focus on him and you draw close to him in relationship, because that's what he saved you for, is for relationship, then he does this work within you. He changes your heart. He changes your mind. And at the end of the day, all you want to do is serve him. Out of gratitude. Not because you're earning something from him, but because of what he did for you. And I think all of us, you know, we think about that. You know, in the Bible it talks about crowns that we're going to earn, you know, rewards that we're going to have in heaven. And we really want to have a big crown. Why? Well, because when we stand there with our crown and Jesus steps on the scene, it's the throne room. It's the first day in heaven. We sing this amazing song and then Jesus steps in and we take our crowns off and we throw them at his feet and say, you alone are worthy to receive all glory, honor, and power. He did it all. Even the crowns that we earn are works that he did in us, not something we earned ourselves. And so we find ourselves being perfected by him and being sanctified by him as we walk in relationship to him. Verse 4, he says, have you suffered so many things in vain, if indeed it was in vain? Have you suffered so many things in vain? Did coming to Christ cost you anything? Well, I understand it was a free gift of God, right? You know, not by works lest any man should boast, Ephesians 2:8, and of course Romans 6:23. The wages of sin is death, but the gift of God is eternal life through Christ Jesus our Lord. So we have this gift that God has given us. And that's free to us as we give ourselves to Jesus. But it might cost you something in your life. I don't know if you've lost friends because you started following Jesus. Or if you've lost a job. Or you've been called names or persecuted because of your faith in Jesus. Maybe your family treats you poorly. I think we suffer a lot of things when we begin to follow Jesus, but it's all worth it. These Galatians, as I mentioned, when they got saved, it was under the pressure of Paul and Barnabas being expelled from the region of Antioch, and then going to Iconium, and then fleeing from there to Lystra and Derbe, and then the Jews from Antioch finally caught up to them, and the Jews from Iconium finally caught up to them in Lystra and Derbe, and they grabbed Paul, and they had him stoned, and they drug him out of the city, and they left him for dead. Paul, of course, as the brothers surrounded him, probably praying, Lord, heal him. Paul stands up after being left for dead, walks back into the city. And then it tells us there in Acts chapter 14, that Paul and Barnabas went through the region, and as they prayed and fasted, they appointed elders in every city. And so these guys are appointed as elders under suffering, under persecution, where the Jews hate them and the Jews want to destroy what's going on within the work of the church. And so I could just think about that, you know. Jesus loves you. People are going to hate you when they hurt you. Who wants to be a leader? Good luck. We're taking off. We're going back down to Adalia. And that's how they started, with persecution. And yet they saw that what was in Christ, and I think this is so true for all of us, that what was in Christ, no matter what we've been through, no matter how our life has been, we come to Christ because he's worth it. To discard everything, to exchange my life that's not going the way that I want it to go, or it has not satisfied me, for a satisfying life by faith in Jesus Christ. And that's why we came to Christ. And yet somewhere along the way, we can be deceived. We can buy into a lie that, oh, it's not just that. Or maybe we're getting discontent because we haven't been drawing close to the Lord. And so we're thinking there's got to be more. And so we start to seek after things. And so there's these people that come along with these Jewish rituals and these Jewish things and these Jewish words and whatever. And hey, you just got to start learning these things. And that's why God isn't accepting you, is because you don't know how to say his name right. Or because you aren't keeping the Sabbath, or you're not doing this, or you're not doing that. And the next thing you know, you're sucked into a false gospel and trusting in yourself and your own righteousness and your own adherence to whatever rule that this person's laid on you, rather than the truth of the gospel. And we adopt legalism. I've seen people go back into a cult because of family pressure too. Or a man adopt legalism just to keep peace at home, because his wife kind of is the religious leader of the house and kind of keeps this strap upon him, just like Jezebel did to Ahab. Verse 5, it says, therefore, He who supplies the Spirit to you and works miracles among you, does he do it by the works of the law or by the hearing of faith? Does Jesus fill us with his Spirit because we've been good enough? Did he forgive you of all of your sin because you earned it? Did he set you free from the bondage of sin and death because you went to God and say, look at all of my accomplishments, God, can I be saved? And he's like, oh boy, yes. No, we come to him acknowledging, I am a sinner and I need you, Jesus. Does he heal people because we work ourselves up into a spiritual frenzy? No. Does God respond to us, or do we respond to him? Is God our puppet? Are we the puppet master and God's just doing our bidding? Heaven forbid. God is always previous. He is always pursuing. And we bow our hearts to him and get saved.
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The answer to every problem you have is found here on Real Hope Radio. 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

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We highly recommend that you become part of a local fellowship in your area. In Hebrews 10:24 and 25, we read, "Let us consider one another in order to stir up love and good works, not forsaking the assembling of ourselves together, as is the manner of some, but exhorting one another, and so much more as you see the day approaching."

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For God has not given us a spirit of fear, but of power and of love and of a sound mind.

0: The following is an excerpt from Pastor Chuck Smith.
1: As Paul said, the night is far spent. The world has gone through a long night of darkness, and it is getting darker. But thank God, we can see the dawning of a new day. We're very close to the time of the coming of our Lord. And the Lord gave us a lot of signs to look for that we might be alert, that we might be aware that the time of the Lord's coming is very, very close. Paul wrote to Timothy in his second letter, "Know this, that in the last days, perilous times would come, because men would love themselves, and they would be proud, boastful, blasphemers, disobedient to parents, unthankful, unholy. They will not keep their word, and their love for pleasure will exceed their love for God." But I'm convinced that we are on the border of the return of the Lord. You say, "Oh, Chuck, you said that back in 1970. Yep. And we are now 37 years closer. As Paul said, knowing the time, high time to wake up out of our sleep. For now is our salvation nearer than when we believed. The day is at hand. As Jesus said, when you see these things begin to come to pass, look up, lift up your head, for your redemption is getting close."
0: That was an excerpt from Pastor Chuck Smith shortly before he died in 2013. It still holds true, and more so today.

God is omnipresent, meaning He is everywhere at all times. He is with you now, hoping you'll respond to Him. He waits for you.

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1: And see, when you lose something, lost position because of actions, if you have pride, you won't repent. And so you resent the person who's taken your place and you want to destroy verbally. In some way, the resentment's there. You have what belongs to me, and I dislike you and resent you for that. And so and they can't stand it. And so their whole goal is to try and get you to fall like they did, to drag you down. Envy and bitterness.

0: The phrase power corrupts and absolute power corrupts absolutely is a great descriptor of our adversary, and yet we need to remember that he does not actually possess absolute power. That is a truth he would rather you not know. What is important is that you know the one that does possess absolute power, and that is our Savior, Jesus Christ, the one that created our adversary in the first place. Yes, our enemy is a created being, just as you and I are, and much like us, he was given the power to choose whom he would serve. And sadly, as so many, he chose unwisely to serve himself. So, let's grow in our knowledge of God's power and the Word of God as to who really is in control. Because to be forewarned is to be forearmed, and certain victory is ours to possess. This is Walk in the Light with pastor and teacher Bill Gallatin. If you can, open your Bible to Ezekiel chapter 28.
1: But somewhere in there, Satan said, you know, I want to be worshipped. I'm superior to Adam and Eve. I'm a spirit. They're human. They're a little lower. I want their worship. I want to be like the Most High. I will. And he set out to achieve it. And it says God saw that iniquity in his heart and he was cast out. He lost his glory. He lost his favor. And he's hated God ever since. And he hates anybody who represents God. Now, after Genesis 2:1, Job's given a revelation of God. What's Job say? Remember, at the end of Genesis 1, it says, everything is very good. All the hosts are finished. And God said, here is sin. I've laid out the creation, the angelic beings, the human race, Adam and Eve. They can fellowship with me. But a beautiful angel became a devil because of five I wills. Something secret in his heart that he couldn't stand to just have all the glory go to God. He touched the glory. Pride. Job says something interesting. I think it's Job 38:7. God putteth no trust in his angels. Well, he certainly did at Genesis 2:1. At the end of chapter 1, something happened after Genesis at the end of chapter 1 and the beginning of chapter 2. Because Job says he puts no trust in his angels. And in Job 15:15, Job says, the heavens are unclean. If the heavens were unclean before the end of Genesis, God couldn't have said, it's very good. After that time, it's not very good anymore. Because this angel, Lucifer, the son of the morning, became a devil. By his own self. A self-will will make anybody a devil. Self-will will cause anybody to act like the devil. I will lie and deceive someone to get my way. I'll practice deception. I'll hate like the devil. I won't forgive. I'll carry resentment and bitterness. I'll practice perversion to disgrace God. I'll act like an animal sexually. I'll spread disease. I'll buy filth and promote it and make them rich and keep them going and give them the ability to promote their own unclean things by the money I give them. You see, it continues, you see. When someone has self-will, I will love pleasure. I will do what I want to do. See, there's the damage from the lion of the garden. You can do what you want to do because you're a god. You shall be a god. There's the lie of Mormonism. The faith movement with Kenneth Copeland. You'll be a little god. You're just a miniature of God. That's a lie. That's heresy. It's false. That's the lie of Hinduism, Buddhism. You reach nirvana. You reach a state of perfection through self-denial and asceticism, rejecting the material world. And so you allow Satan to make a fool out of you as a Buddhist or a Hindu. And we touched on the degradation, the fruit of it, that the people in the West in their naive lives have no idea what the final end of Buddhism and Hinduism, what it does to a human being. Notice, he's created. There's 9 stones listed here that are in at the throne of God. Now, in Exodus, there's 12 stones, identical stones, but here there's 3 missing. The 12 are in the breastplate of the high priest that prefigures or speaks of the perfect priest that comes, Jesus Christ, at his kingdom, speaking of his perfection. Here there's only 9 listed. It's interesting. 9 is a symbolic number for angelic being. And so whatever his authority and his privilege and beauty was, again, he in some way was given privilege even above Michael or Gabriel, but he was given that privilege in the beginning when he was created until iniquity was found in his heart. And again, that's why he has his hatred, because of what he's lost. And see, when you lose something, lost position because of actions, if you have pride, you won't repent. And so you resent the person who's taken your place. And you want to destroy. Verbally, in some way, the resentment's there. You have what belongs to me, and I dislike you and resent you for that. And so and they can't stand it. And so their whole goal is to try and get you to fall like they did, to drag you down. This envy and bitterness because of what they've lost and now don't have and know, and because of their pride won't repent, and so there's no hope for them ever getting back into relationship. And so they just continue their downward spiral in bitterness and hatred and resentment and envy toward you who may be God's blessing, you see. So for their own satisfaction, they decided all they want to do is destroy. That's the only thing they can get any satisfaction out is destroying you of taking their place. Or if they can't destroy you personally, destroy your reputation. Or make someone else think evil of you because they hate you. And so everything becomes a lie and everything is distorted. There's Satan. That's the devil. He lost the privilege because he says, I'm something inside. But he was created. Thou art the anointed cherub that covereth. And I have set thee so. Thou wast upon the holy mountain of God. Thou hast walked up and down in the midst of the stones of fire. The actual throne of God. It's a Baal. And no human from Adam has ever walked in the midst of the stones of fire except the one man who went into glory, the first fruits, the resurrected Lord Jesus Christ who conquered death. The forerunner of us all. And we will have that privilege to walk in that same area at the resurrection as the bride of Christ. Thou wast perfect in thy ways from the day that thou wast created till iniquity was found in thee. You see, God didn't create the devil. Lucifer made himself a devil by his secret pride inside. And rebelling against God's will. 5 I wills. So now notice God gives his 5 I wills. Thou wast perfect in all thy ways until the day that you were created, till iniquity is found in thee. By the multitude of thy merchandise, they have filled the midst of thee with violence, and thou hast sinned. Therefore, I will cast thee as profane out of the mountain of God. Luke 10:18, Jesus describes it. He sees it. Speaks in it in the future what's going to finally happen. He saw him as lightning cast out of heaven down to the earth. I will destroy thee, O covering cherub, from the midst of the stones of fire. Thine heart was lifted up because of thy beauty. Thou hast corrupted thy wisdom by reason of thy brightness. I will cast thee to the ground. I will lay thee before kings that they may be able to. All the very thing, in contradistinction of what Satan said, I will in his heart 5 times, God says, this is your 5 I will. This is what I'm going to do. And you'll find out, and the whole world will know, you're not a God. And again, this is why Satan doesn't want anybody to read the Bible, because you're going to find out what he really is and what his end really is. Thou hast defiled thy sanctuaries by the multitude of thine iniquities, by the iniquity of thy traffic. Therefore will I bring forth a fire From the midst of thee it shall devour thee, and I will bring thee to ashes upon the earth in the sight of all them that behold thee. All they that know thee among the people shall be astonished at thee. Thou shalt be a terror, and never shalt thou be any more. Now, Revelation 20, verse 10, remember, Jesus cast Satan into the lake of fire, Gehenna, with the beast and the false prophet, and says their torment will continue and go up forever and ever without end. When God casts hell into the lake of fire, all the lost humanity is cast into Gehenna. The beast, the false prophet, all the evil angels, the demons, Satan himself. And that's where everyone will be that has not been redeemed by Jesus Christ forever and ever in their torment. And never again will you have a thought come to you accusing you of something to try and take your joy from you. The accuser, as the writer, as John saw, finally, the accuser of the brethren's cast down. There's only one accuser of you, that's Satan. The accuser of the brethren is Satan, the Bible says. He's cast down once and for all. Again, the word of the Lord came unto me, saying, Son of man, set thy face against Zidon, in other words, the city above Tyrus, and prophesy against it. Now, God goes back to the judgment and destruction of all, again, the geographical area around the land of Israel. Prophesy against it and say, thus saith the Lord God, behold, I am against thee, O Zidon. I will be glorified in the midst of thee, and they shall know that I am the Lord when I shall have executed judgments in her and shall be sanctified in her. For I will send into her pestilence or disease, blood into her streets, and the wounded shall be judged in the midst of her by the sword upon her on every side, and they shall know that I am the Lord. And there shall be no more a pricking briar into the house of Israel, nor any grieving thorn of all that round about them that despise them, and they shall know that I am the Lord. Now remember, when Joshua brought the children of Israel into the land of Canaan, God had told the children of Israel, through Joshua, when you enter into the land, destroy the Canaanites, destroy their idolatry, do not build any groves or shrines to the Queen of Heaven, do not worship Baal, do not allow your children to learn about them, because if you do, they will be thorns and snares in your sides in the future. Your children will start to learn and inquire after them, and you'll lose them. Don't allow them to be educated. Don't talk about them in your homes. Destroy it utterly. Do not allow it to get a foothold in your nation. It will be a thorn and a snare in your sides and trouble you and bother you. And that's exactly what took place. They did not believe the word of God. And by this time, you see all these surrounding pagan nations that created all kinds of problems in Israel and created turmoil. And they had lost their next generation to paganism. The young people were more interested and more open to pagan ideas than the truth of God. But God in his faithfulness said, now the source of much of it was Zidon and Tyre. They were the gates of hell. The Bible speaks about the gates of hell. Jesus said, the gates of hell will not prevail against my church. Why? Because the gates of hell, the area of Tyre and Sidon, is where Jezebel came from. And she married Ahab, the king of the northern kingdom. And that really got a foothold of idolatry in the worship of the Queen of Heaven and Ashtaroth in Israel that brought the final judgment on the Jews. Because they continued to build the shrines and the groves and put the statues up to represent these people, these false gods, in defiance to God. And it became a snare and a thorn. Exactly as Joshua had warned them hundreds of years earlier when he formed their nation. He said, this is going to take place if you don't pay heed to me. Again, why it's so important to read the Bible. What does God want for my life? Read the Bible, and you know something? You will be so safe and so protected. Your future. God knows what's good for us, and he tells us explicitly in here what will preserve and protect and keep you and your children if you'll just pay heed to it. And then here's the future regathering of Israel. Again, prophecy leaps all the way out to the end of the age, the book of Revelation. And Jesus speaks of it in Matthew 24. And you're seeing it take place with your very eyes right now. The regathering of the Jews just before the end of the age, coming back to their land, being brought back to their land after, as Moses said, they'd be dispersed throughout the whole world if they would disobey God until the very end of the age. And then the Bible says they'd be regathered and brought back to their land just before the coming of Messiah. Thus saith the Lord God, when I shall have gathered the house of Israel from the people among whom they are scattered, and shall be sanctified in them in the sight of the heathen, then shall they dwell in their land that I have given to my servant Jacob. They shall dwell safely therein. That's not the case right now. They shall build houses and plant vineyards, yea, they shall dwell with confidence. When I have executed judgments upon all those that despise them, round about them, and they shall know that I am the Lord their God. Now, the final battle of the ages, the Bible is very clear, are the very nations that you see were gathered against Israel in Tyre's day, in Ezekiel's day. But you see, in the same nations, and Ezekiel brings out, we're going to get into it later on, he names the very nations that are involved, enlisted, and aligned against Israel today. OPEC. And Zechariah even brings out that even the United States will turn against Israel. Saw an interesting cartoon in the newspaper, showed a gas pump, and it says, insert nose here. Okay. It's amazing what's happening. Interesting things taking place. Interesting things taking place in our hearts, isn't it? You know, the Bible is so wonderful. Prophecy is so powerful. And it gives such security, such hope. To know that God is so powerful that he can name nations. He can name nations before they've come into existence and give them the names that they have adopted and now exist with. To show you and I how real he is. To speak it in advance. And then predict things that would take place hundreds of years in advance, and now we're on the other side looking back and finding out historically, even in the secular world, that it took place exactly as God predicted. But see, if Satan can keep people out of this, it's all conjecture, and well, how do you know it's true? You're never going to know unless you read it. And that's what causes us to grow. That's what brings us into a deep rest and confidence that, Lord, though the earth be removed, though the mountains be removed, then the sea overflows, you know, I'm not going to be afraid. You've got everything under control. Here's the question. Does he have you under control? Or is there some secret I will inside that's very deadly and dangerous that he hears? See, he hears the thought of the heart. He knows the agendas. Or is it, Lord, I can accept the way you've created me. All I want is relationship with you. And I want to be faithful to you, Lord. I don't need to be noticed to be faithful to you, Lord. To glorify you, Lord. That's my fulfillment. To perform in the way, in the capacity, with the gifts and whatever you've given me for your glory. That's the reward. I don't need to have people know that I'm doing it or patting me on the back. See, Satan couldn't do that. He was always wanting someone to see what he's doing. Oh, aren't you something? That's so dangerous. Great scripture. John said, Lord, you must increase. I must decrease. You're not, you see, no one can be closer to Jesus Christ until they really in their heart say, Lord.

0: then the rewards are eternal. Then he says, well done, thou good and faithful servant. Enter into the joy of the Lord. Don't let Satan give you your rewards down here now. Don't look for it. Don't cock the ear to hear your name mentioned. What you do, you see, Jesus said, if you've got that secretly in there, then you've got all the reward you're ever going to get. If you're doing your things to be noticed, so someone will just think you're something, then you've got all the reward you're ever going to get. So don't be discouraged if you think, does anybody really know what I'm doing or care? Sure do. His name is Jesus. And the reward is wonderful. He'll personally reward you. He's very mindful of all that you're doing for him, all that you have yielded to, and all that you want to accomplish for his glory. He's aware of everything, and he's going to reward you tremendously. So be ye steadfast, unmovable, always abounding in the work of the Lord. For great is your reward in heaven. It'll never tarnish. Great are your riches in heaven that will never corrupt or wax old or the moth will never eat. They're eternal. And he will personally walk up to you to reward you and to bless you. Well done, thou good and faithful servant. You never touch the glory. Father, we thank you that we can be conformed into the image of Jesus Christ. And we thank you, Lord, that one God in the universe is enough. We don't need to be little gods. We're so thankful that there's one big one, one great one, one omnipotent El Shaddai, the mighty one, Jesus Christ. And Lord, we are weak. The flesh loves recognition. We can be stirred and stimulated and want so much to make of ourselves no reputation. And tomorrow, want that pat on the back. So Lord, impart to us your heart, your desires, your mind, as Paul said, that Lord, we leave it all in your hands. That our motives would be pure, that we'd have a single eye for you, Lord, and that whatever we do, may it cause people to notice you, not us. In Jesus' name we pray. Amen.
1: 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Reach out and let us know how the Lord is using this ministry in your life. We look forward to hearing from you. And until we gather together again for a time in God's Word, continue to walk in the light. I want

He is the Alpha and the Omega, the first and the last. There is nothing you have done, nothing that can keep you from His love. Keep listening.

In Joshua 1, we read, "This is my command. Be strong and courageous. Do not be afraid or discouraged, for the Lord your God is with you wherever you go."

Sometimes we need someone greater than ourselves to rely on. His name is Jesus. He loves you. He wants you to become His no matter what you've done. He will forgive you and become your ever-present help in time of trouble.

things in common. We all woke up this morning and each and every one of us was faced with struggles, fights we're facing. And those might be different, but the thing that we have in common is that we all have a God who's fighting for us every minute of every day. He's in your corner tonight.

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0: 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It is our desire to bring you a systematic study of the entire Bible, chapter by chapter, book by book. On our last Searchlight program, we began a very important study of Romans chapters 9, 10, and 11. This section of Scripture deals with Israel, their past, present, and future. Some say that this section of Scripture is out of place in the book of Romans, that it doesn't fit in with Paul's wonderful teaching on salvation, but it fits in perfectly. In the first 8 chapters of Romans, Paul is telling us about the wonders of the salvation that we have in God, and he is telling us of God's promise never to leave us and always to love us. But some misunderstood God's plan for Israel and presumed that God was forsaking his promises to Israel. And if God was forsaking his promises to Israel, maybe he would forsake us as well. So in Romans 9, 10, and 11, Paul makes the case that God has not forsaken Israel as an illustration that God will not forsake us. Let's now join Pastor John for our study in Romans chapter 9.
1: Israel, verse 4 tells us, as we consider the gifts of God to Israel, they were adopted into the family. They had the glory, the kabod, which means literally the weight, the substance, the heaviness. The kabod that was a cloud over them as they traveled through the wilderness by day, and a pillar of fire before them by night. And that glory that filled the temple, the tabernacle first, of course, and the temple that would follow. That visible, tangible presence of God, the kabod, the substance that people still crave for in their hearts. It's what every man is looking for, the kabod, something weighty, heavy. We used to say back in the 70s or 60s, I still do. That's heavy, you know? It has weight. It's not cotton candy. It's not trite. It's got substance to it. That's the kabod. That's what everybody is craving, and Israel had access to it. Adoption, the glory, the covenants, and the giving of the law, that is, principles for life, that they might do well in life and excel and succeed. And they got, verse 4 goes on to say, to serve God, the service of God. Nothing more satisfying, we're discovering, than serving God. They had that opportunity. And the promises. Whose are the fathers? The patriarchs. Oh man, they were blessed with great men. Abraham and Isaac and Jacob and Moses and David. The fathers. And best of all, the gift of God to Israel. And verse 5, of whom as concerning the flesh, Christ came, who is over all, God blessed forever. Amen. The best of all, oh, the best gift is that Jesus Christ was born to a Jewish mother, grew up in a Jewish home, went to a Jewish school, sat in a Jewish synagogue, ministered to the Jewish people and said, I have come to the lost sheep of the house of Israel. What a gift to the Jew was given God's Son in a unique and wonderful way. Paul says, these are the good things that were given to them. And then he goes on to share in verse 6 through 21 as he analyzes the problem of the Jewish people. After considering the gifts of God to Israel, he now talks about the grace of God that was upon Israel. Not as though, verse 6, the word of God hath taken none effect. For they are not all Israel which are of Israel. Neither because are they the seed of Abraham are they all children, but in Isaac shall thy seed be called, that is, they which are the children of the flesh, these are not the children of God, but the children of the promise are counted for his seed. The grace of God upon Israel is that some would understand how good God has been, even as especially God sent to Israel his Son. And some Jews saw it and received it. Not all would reject it and refuse it. And so Paul says, it's not as though the word of God has taken of none effect. And then he says this, For you college students, this is really important. He says, now listen, they are not all Israel which are of Israel. Not everybody who claims to be an Israeli is an Israeli. What do you mean? He uses the illustration of Abraham. Abraham had two sons from his seed, Isaac, the promised son, and Ishmael through Hagar. You might recall the story. Hagar, an attempt of Abraham in his flesh to help God get the job done. What did God say concerning Ishmael? He didn't even recognize him. He said, Abraham, Genesis 22, verse 2, take your son, your only son, Isaac, up to that mount that I shall show thee of. In other words, I'm not even acknowledging that you have another son that you sired in your flesh. That comforts me. A lot of us have a lot of Ishmaels running around. Things we've done in our flesh, trying to help God get the job done. God doesn't even acknowledge him, doesn't even remember him. But what did Abraham say when God reiterated there in Genesis chapter 18 that he's going to give him a promised son, and it wasn't Ishmael? Abraham said, oh, that Ishmael might live before thee. That's still our cry all too frequently. Lord, bless my fleshly endeavor. Lord, please. I mean, I know that this was my energy and my stupidity, but bless it anyway, Lord, that Ishmael might live. God did not work through Ishmael in the covenants and promises. In fact, he rather forgot about Ishmael in a very real sense. So too, Paul says, using Abraham as an illustration, understand that not all that are from Abraham are children of Abraham. Look at Ishmael. Now, why did I say it's important for you college students? Because of this. Not all that claim to be Israel are Israel. Israel means governed by God. They're descendants of Jacob, bypassing and not going through the line of Ishmael, but Abraham, Isaac, and Jacob. Jacob's name was changed to Israel, which means governed by God. And Paul says, not all that came from Abraham are truly of the promised seed, and not all that claim even to be of Israel are governed by me. Now, you go to college history classes, and they'll kill you and crucify you if you're a believer when they talk about the Crusades and church history and what the Christians have done in Northern Ireland, in the Middle East, all of the atrocities and tragedies. And we must say, even as Paul declared, listen, not all that name the name Christian are Christians. The name is not important. Many name the name, but man, they're not of the true lineage of Jesus Christ. They're not born again. They're not governed by him. And so too with Israel. Many name the name of being a descendant of Abraham, but they're not. So Paul says, be careful here now. Look, don't get too uptight, he says. Not all that claim to be Israel are of Israel. But he says, neither because are they of the seed of Abraham, verse 7, are they all children, but rather in Isaac shall thy seed be called. That is, they which are the children of the flesh, these are not the children of God, but the children of the promise are counted for the seed. Those descendants of Abraham through Isaac. And more importantly, those who descend through the spiritual seed, which is you and me, Abraham, the father of faith. So Paul here is saying, just because they claim to be doesn't mean they really are Israel, governed by God, or of the seed of Abraham. For this word came, verse 9, at this time will I come, and Sarah shall have a son. And not only this, but when Rebekah also had conceived by one, even by our father Isaac. Not only Abraham having two kids, Isaac chosen, Ishmael forgotten, but when Isaac had some kids, twins, the scenario continues on. Watch how he develops this. Isaac, Abraham's son, now conceives via his wife, Rebekah, and there are twins conceived. Now the children, being not yet born, verse 11, neither having done any good or evil, that the purpose of God according to election might stand, not of works, but simply of him that calls it. It was said to her, before the twins were born, the elder shall serve the younger. That didn't usually happen. That was not protocol. That was not customary. But God here says sovereignly, even as he sovereignly picked Isaac and forgot Ishmael, he is now sovereignly choosing the younger and shoving aside, if you would, the elder. He's going to choose Jacob, the younger twin, the second born twin, and he's going to reject Esau. Don't you see, Paul is pointing out at this point how good God has been to you? You who are descendants of Abraham through Isaac, not through Ishmael, and now through Jacob and not through Esau. And why was this grace shown? Now it gets real interesting. It simply is God's sovereignty. God said, the elder shall serve the younger, verse 12, as it is written, Jacob have I loved and Esau have I hated. This was before they were born. I love Jacob. I hate Esau. Therefore, Jacob, the younger, is going to be honored. And Esau, shoved aside. A lot of people have a real problem right here. How could God choose to love Jacob and choose to hate Esau before they were even born? Because God is driving home a point that he is sovereign. He does what he wants. And let me say this. Mark it down. Think it through. I have no problem personally with this scripture where God says, Jacob have I loved and Esau have I hated, as it regards the second phrase. The mystery to me is not that God hated Esau. The mystery to me is that God loved Jacob. A lot of people have a hard time saying, well, how could God hate Esau? What kind of a God is that? That's no problem for me. My question is, how could God love Jacob? And how could God love me? Because I'm like Jacob. I'm a heel snatcher. I'm a conniver. I know what I am in my flesh. And yet God loves me, and he loves you. You're like Jacob too, folks. Some look at me saying, oh, we always thought that about you, Pastor. This is the mystery. This is the incredible thing, you see, that not that God would hate Esau, I understand that, but that God would love Jacob. Now, did God choose correctly? Well, read your Bible. You'll see how Esau wasn't interested in things spiritual, but attracted to carnal things. Remember, he sold out his birthright for some meat, some pottage. He didn't care about the spiritual birthright. He just wanted something fleshly, something temporal. That's where he was at, where Jacob really desired both the birthright and the blessing. So history validates God's sovereignty. God chose correctly. He always does. What shall we say then, verse 14? Is there unrighteousness with God? God forbid. Is God unrighteous for choosing some and rejecting others, choosing Israel and rejecting other descendants of Abraham and Isaac and other people? How can God say, I'm going to choose you and reject the other? Paul says, what shall we say then? Is there unrighteousness with God? God forbid. Hey, God's not unrighteous. And now he hones in on a couple of points talking about God's pardoning of Israel, verses 15 through 16, and God's punishing of Pharaoh. God is fair, and he is good, you people of Israel, Paul would say. He's been good to you in that he pardoned
2: Israel. He punished Pharaoh. For he said to Moses, verse 15, I will have mercy on whom I will have mercy. I will have compassion on whom I will have compassion. When did God say this? He said this to Moses right after the people had sinned, dancing around the golden calf. And Moses prayed for them. And God said, I'm going to pardon them. He pardoned these people. And then he would go on and show mercy and pardon. Verse 16. So then it is not of him that willeth, nor of him that runneth, but God shows mercy. He just pardoned them sovereignly. He just chose to forgive these carnal, vile, sinning people. Just pardoned them. Why? He says, I will have mercy on whom I will have mercy, and I will have compassion on whom I choose to show compassion to. It's not of him that runs. You can't run to try and win the election of God. I'm running to make it into God's family. I'm running for this election. I hope God chooses me. I'm going to try real hard. I'm going to be real good. It's not something you can run for or even will in and of yourself. Gang, what Paul is getting to right now here is, as he's talking about Israel as a people, God sovereignly elected you, showed compassion and mercy upon you, gave good gifts to you. He pardoned you, and he, at the same time, in contrast to the pardon he showed you, he punished Pharaoh, your nemesis, who was really no more evil than you. But he punished him. For the scripture says, verse 17 of Pharaoh, even for this same purpose have I raised thee up, that I might show my power in thee or through thee, that my name might be declared throughout all the earth. I'm going to show how powerful I am in bringing Pharaoh down. I'm going to raise him up, put him down, that all the earth throughout history might know of my power, my sovereignty. I'm going to forgive you, Israel, and I'm going to come down on Pharaoh, even though you're both sinning equally. Amazing. They're both sinning equally, but God has compassion and mercy on Israel, and condemnation and punishment come down on Pharaoh. He says, I'm going to raise you up that I might show power, my power in putting you down, verse 17. Therefore hath he mercy on whom he will have mercy, and whom he will, he hardeneth. Pharaoh's heart was hardened. Now keep this in mind for you, again, students of the Bible. 20 times it says in the story of Pharaoh, when Moses and Pharaoh were encountering each other, let my people go, Moses said. 20 times it says Pharaoh's heart was hard. 10 times it says God hardened his heart. And 10 times it says, and Pharaoh hardened his heart. So understand this. When God hardened Pharaoh's heart, it was only confirming the decision of Pharaoh. You see. Yes, indeed, God raised him up to put him down, to show the world his power. But God knew that that was Pharaoh's desire. That Pharaoh himself had a hardened heart. So God confirmed it. He firmed up Pharaoh's heart, confirmed Pharaoh's decision. So don't feel too bad about Pharaoh. He was not a real nice guy at all. He himself hardened his heart, even though he saw miracles happening and heard God's word very powerfully presented. He hardened his heart. So God hardened his heart as well, confirmed it, firmed up Pharaoh's decision. Down in Mexico last week, it was amazing to me, truly, because of the rains, how every step you take in the evening, you step on 8, 9, 10 frogs. There was a zillion, quabillion frogs. Truly, I counted each one. They were everywhere. And on that closing night of that semester, I thought strongly about taking the students out and giving the final study outside. and talking about Pharaoh and the plague of frogs. Because even if they sat down, they would sit on some frogs. I mean, they're everywhere. Interesting to me, when Pharaoh realized that his land was flooded with frogs, finally going crazy, he calls for Moses, and Moses comes into Pharaoh, and Moses says, "What do you want?" "Get rid of these frogs," Pharaoh says. "Okay, when do you want them to go?" And Pharaoh gave that classic reply. He said, "Tomorrow." When I read that a number of years ago, it just jumped out, at me, that Pharaoh, realizing he was plagued by frogs, wanted one more night with them anyway. It's the way it is with sin. Frogs are, you know why frogs keep their youthful appearance? They live to be on the average of 15 years of age. But annually, they, with their back legs, pull their skin off their body, over their head, and then they eat it. And so it's a beauty secret not many know about.

0: Beauty secret not many know about. But you gotta wonder about old Pharaoh. Frogs everywhere, get them out of here. Okay, when do you want them? Have them leave tomorrow. I want one more night with the frogs. That's the way it is a lot of times with people. I'm plagued by this problem. I see this sickening sin that has snared me. And the Lord says, okay, when do you want to be free? Tomorrow. One more night with the frog. One more night with that person in that vocation or career or in that activity or video or whatever it might be. Just one more night. I'll take care of it tomorrow. Oh, the treachery and trickery of Satan, who will whisper in your ear, you'll deal with it tomorrow. You really will. Satan says, I believe in you. You'll do good tomorrow. I know you'll take care of this tomorrow. I know. And you say, thanks. Yeah, tomorrow. Pharaoh said, tomorrow. Tomorrow never comes. So Pharaoh had a real problem, and he, the most powerful man, was put down, and all of the world watched this event take place. God says, I will have mercy on whom I will have mercy, and pardon whom I will pardon. Now, you will say to me, verse 19, well, why doth he yet find fault? For who can resist his will? If that be the case, who can resist his will? If he chooses some and rejects other and raises up Pharaoh to put him down, who can resist his will?
1: That's a complaint that some people have against God. They say that it is impossible to fight against him. And in saying this, people are implying that God is unfair in his sovereignty. Well, Paul gives a classic response to this complaint, and we will see that as we resume this study next time. We do hope that you can join us again then. 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
2: What do you do when you see somebody heading the wrong way? What do you see when you see somebody getting involved in worldly things? What do you do when you see somebody getting involved in sexual immorality? What do you do when somebody's sowing discord, division, and strife through gossip? How do you handle that? The first thing, you pray for them. That's where it starts. You start with prayer.
1: Hey, welcome again to A Daily Walk with Pastor John Randall. You picked a good day to join us as together we wrap up our study of 1 John. So let's say you've got a friend or a family member that is living in unrepentant sin. Maybe living with their boyfriend or girlfriend, or perhaps using drugs. What do you do? Well, we'll get some much needed help with that today as Pastor John looks at a critical conclusion to this epistle. We'll start off with a word about the power of prayer.
2: If we only knew the power we have in prayer. There was a man by the name of E.M. Bounds who wrote, if you've ever read, volumes on prayer. And I mean, it's like that thick. And I remember getting hold of E.M. Bounds' book and beginning to read. And I thought to myself, I wonder if I've ever prayed, like ever. This thing was, and I have, but it was just so extensive. But this is what he said. This is what I got from that volume. Satan trembles when he sees the weakest saint upon his knees. There's power in prayer. John says, have confidence when you pray. The Lord isn't reluctant to answer you. Is there anything you're praying about right now that you haven't heard an answer yet? Don't stop praying. Continue to intercede. Continue to pray. You have a loved one who's far from the Lord? Don't stop praying for them. Continue to intercede. Continue to seek the Lord. Cry out to God. Maybe you're like Elijah. He's on the mountain and he's praying for rain. And the first time, nothing. He doesn't see anything, 1 Kings tells us. The second time, nothing. Third time, fourth time, fifth time. Finally, the seventh time, his servant says, I see a cloud the size of a man's fist. And Elijah said, that's it. I mean, what if he would have stopped at prayer 5 or 3 or 6? Persevere. Have confidence when you pray, the Lord hears you. And when you pray, one final thing that I would add, listen, it's like talking to your best friend. Do you know that's like what God wants you to be? Sometimes I run into people that are very timid to pray out loud. I don't pray out loud. Why do I pray out loud? I don't know. But you just talk to God. Suddenly, I mean, you don't have to change your voice. You don't have to speak in the old English. Some people, like some of them, they get their, it's about time to pray. Let me get my prayer voice on. Thou, O Heavenly Father, thou art the, I'm like, I'm sorry, could you just speak English? Like, he doesn't speak in King James. I mean, he speaks every language. So just talk to him. Just communicate. You can talk to him when you're driving on the way to work. Keep your eyes open. But you can pray on the way to work. Pray everywhere. Pray in your heart. Pray in your mind. I mean, communicate with the Lord. It's like picking up the phone and not hanging it up. What do we know? We know we have the certainty of eternal life. We know that we can have confidence in prayer. There's something else that we know. And that is the third thing here, that we are to have concern for others. Concern for others. We know this. Look at what it says in verse 16. Interesting passage. It says, if anyone sees his brother sinning a sin which does not lead to death, he will ask and he will give him life for those who commit sin not leading to death. There is sin leading to death. I do not say that he should pray about that. All unrighteousness is sin, and there is sin not leading to death. Rather interesting verse there. So there's sin not leading to death, but there's sin leading to death. You should pray about this one. Don't pray about that one, because that one doesn't lead. But that one does. I'm telling you, there have been many people that have looked at this passage and come up with varying opinions, and primarily because of what John says. A sin not leading to death, and a sin leading to death. So which one is it? Among all of the explanations that are available, none seem to answer the question about this verse completely. And I will add that it's worth noting that John doesn't even clarify what he means. He just says it, assuming that everybody reading it knows exactly what he's talking about. Now, obviously, in the context, it has to do with prayer, interceding on behalf of others, and those particularly who were in sin. One opinion is that sin unto death that John speaks of is a terrible sin against God that cannot be forgiven. However, the Bible states that the blood of Jesus can cleanse a man from all sin. So I don't think that that's what it means. Another opinion is that the sin unto death refers to apostasy, or completely turning away from the faith, like somebody deconstructing their faith and just turning away from God altogether. Some also suggest that it refers to physical death. Sin that leads to death, pursuing it will lead to death. You know, think of an example of that would be perhaps in the book of Acts with Ananias and Sapphira. They sinned, and guess what happened? They died, like immediately. Ananias and then his wife just carried out of the church because they lied. Things have changed somewhat since that time, but that was serious. There was a purity to the church. You thought twice before you joined that church in Jerusalem. We heard somebody just died. For what? They lied. So maybe that's what it's referring to, but there are some, let's say, practically speaking, there are some sins that will lead to immediate death. I've done memorials for people who overdosed on drugs. That sin, that pursuit, immediate physical death. Tragic. A shame. Painful. But here's what we understand ultimately about sin. And you go to other passages. If you face a passage when you're just studying through the word and people say, well, this, what do you look at? You look at what you know for sure. You go back to scripture. And here's what we know for sure from what John just said. You ready? Write this down. This is really good stuff. There are sins that lead to death, and there are sins that don't lead to immediate death. You're like, we just read that. I know, that is what it says. And I'm just reiterating it. But I also know what the Bible says about sin, and that is that the wages of sin is death, physically and spiritually. But the gift of God is eternal life through Jesus Christ our Lord. What do I do? I want to take a moment to consider, how should I handle a situation, as John points out here, if anyone sees a brother sinning? What should I do? Should I just let him go and just go? Interesting, he calls him a brother sinning. Somebody who has the knowledge of the Lord, and they decide to, they're gonna start sinning. They're gonna start living a life of sin. What do I do if I'm made aware of that? So I just go, well, they'll figure it out. He's the good shepherd. He'll use the rod and the staff. He'll take care of it. I'm not gonna say anything. Well, John seems to indicate here that, and the Bible indicates that, we have a responsibility to be there for one another. What do you do when you see somebody heading the wrong way? What do you see when you see somebody getting involved in worldly things? What do you do when you see somebody getting involved in sexual immorality? What do you do when somebody's sowing discord and division and strife through gossip? How do you handle that? The first thing, you pray for them. That's where it starts. You start with prayer. That's the first thing you do. In this context, that is the first thing we need to be committed to. You begin to pray that their eyes will be open, that their hardened heart would be softened. Pray that the devil would be bound from leading them astray. It starts with prayer. Did you know today, listen to this, somebody prayed for you. Somebody prayed for you. Somebody interceded. You might not even know who they are. They prayed that you would get saved. They prayed that you would repent of sin. Prayed for me, that I would walk with Jesus. Somebody prayed for you. And heaven's going to reveal ultimately who was interceding. But we ought to thank God for those people who prayed for us, because here we are by the grace of God. Am I right? Somebody saw the life you were living and loved you enough to come and speak to you the words of eternal life concerning the gospel, and they prayed for you. After you pray for them, you know what the next step is? You go to them. You go to them. Now, granted, before approaching them, you want to make sure, allow the Lord to search your own heart, that you don't have a plank in your own eye. You're trying to take the speck out of their eye. Search my heart. I want to have the right heart if I'm going to go to them. And then after allowing the Holy Spirit to search my heart and to remove the barriers from ministering to them, the next step is to go to them, listen carefully, personally and directly. Not, you know, circumvent going to them. I'm going to go to somebody else in order that maybe they'll go to them. No. If you saw it and God brought it to your attention, then you go, you speak to them. And you go to them personally. Jesus said it this way, Matthew chapter 18, verse 15. Here's one example. When he talks about somebody who sinned against you personally. Moreover, if your brother sins against you, go and tell him his fault between you and him. Do you see that word there? Alone. And if he hears you, you've gained a brother. Sometimes we don't want to do that. We want to go to everybody else, kind of build a squad, a posse, and then we're going to mount up. Then we're going to go, we're going to attack them and, you know, drag them through the city. That's not the way to do it. You go to them personally. But you also go to them, and this is really important, humbly. Galatians chapter 6, verse 1, a passage that I have taken great comfort in and tried to apply to my life. It says, brethren, if a man is overtaken in any trespass, you who are spiritual, seek to restore such a one in a spirit of, I love this, gentleness, considering yourself, lest you also be tempted. There's this understanding that without Jesus, I could do that exact same thing that that person is doing. There's not one sin that you see anybody else doing in this world that you and me are not capable of if not for the grace of God. Just remember that. And so when I understand that, I go to that brother, that sister humbly, and I approach them knowing my own weakness. I'm not here to criticize. I'm here to come alongside and to help. And so you go to them privately, you go to them humbly, you go to them lovingly with the desire to see restoration. That is the goal. That is the hope. You don't just confront to confront. You confront with the intention of hopeful restoration. James chapter 5, verse 19 said it this way. Really good passage. It says, brethren, if anyone among you wanders from the truth and someone turns him back, let him know that he who turns a sinner from the error of his way will save a soul from death and cover a multitude of sins. Have you seen somebody wandering? Have you watched them? Are you observing? What do? You go to them. You try to reach them in order that they would come back. Do you have anybody in your life like that right now? Well, I don't want to confront them because I'll feel uncomfortable. How uncomfortable are they going to be if they continue to walk away from the Lord? Sometimes we worry too much about how we feel in light of how they're going to see us rather than, the Bible says that faithful are the wounds of a friend, but the kisses of an enemy are deceitful. You can find plenty of people who will tell you exactly what you want to hear and prop you up in some sin that you're pursuing. The world's full of them. You can pay people and sit on their couch and they'll tell you why you're doing what you're doing. It's definitely not your fault. And that's Randall with two L's, right? That, you know, it's like you'll pay somebody to tell you what you want to hear as opposed to what you need to hear. That happens a lot. And people feel justified and they feel, you know, I'm liberated and you are the problem and I am not the problem. And it's a mess. But here's what I've learned also, that there are the people that really love you. Think about the people that really love you. They will tell you not just what you want to hear, but what you need to hear. How many of you are married today? All right, all five. Okay, you don't want to raise your hand? You might want to raise that up. All right. Listen, you know, your spouse has the power, the ability to say things to you that nobody else could say because they know you. But they love you. Maybe you don't always see it as love, but it is love. That is the motive. People who love you, they'll tell you. You love your kids? Of course you do. Will you tell them what they might not want to hear? Well, I don't want to cause World War III in this house, and so I got to protect myself. I'm not saying anything. I'll just let them do whatever and just wait it out. No, no. Sometimes you have to step in and lead and speak and address these things. And the motive is love. So, we know that we ought to have a concern for other people, a love for others, especially those who have wandered away from the truth, to be those people that will speak into their life, to ask God to reach them, to call them back. Finally, the fourth thing that we know is that we need to continue to have a commitment to follow Christ. And that is in verses 18 to 21 as we conclude. Listen to what John writes. And notice how many times he says, we know. We know. Whoever is born of God does not sin. He who has been born of God keeps himself, and the wicked one does not touch him. Now, when John says those that are born of God, he's speaking of somebody who's born again, a Christian. A Christian, it says here, does not sin. You think, oh man, I'm not a Christian. I sinned today. On my way here, you realize you fall short. What John's talking about is somebody who lives in a continual state of sin. He said this repeatedly throughout this epistle. A true born-again believer, somebody who knows Christ, filled with the Spirit, you will not be comfortable living and pursuing a life of sin. You just won't. So the person that does, while claiming to be a Christian, you would question whether or not they were a Christian. John says that throughout this letter. If we say that we know God and yet we live this way, we lie. We lie to ourselves, we lie to God. If we say this, but we do that, again, he would say, we're not telling the truth. We're pretending. I mean, he says that throughout this letter. So the Christian, the born-again believer, does not live in a habitual practice lifestyle of sin. Doesn't mean that they won't stumble. Doesn't mean that they won't need to repent. But it does mean they won't live there and be content to live that way. And they will keep themselves from those things, run from sin as opposed to running to it. And the promise is that the devil's not going to touch them. The enemy can't have a grip on them because they are a child of God. You seek to keep yourself from sin. You say, well, John, I struggle with sin. Everybody in this room does. How do I overcome it? I've got a great passage for you. Make a note of it, memorize it. Romans chapter 6, beginning in verse 11, this is what it says. Likewise, you also reckon yourselves to be dead indeed to sin, but alive to God in Christ Jesus our Lord. Therefore, don't let sin reign in your mortal body that you should obey its lust. And don't present your members as instruments of unrighteousness to sin, but present yourselves to God as being alive from the dead and your members as instruments of righteousness to God. That's the remedy right there. Here it is. It starts with realizing I am dead to that former life. I reckon if I've been crucified with Christ, that old person is dead. But I have to reckon it in my mind. I'm dead to that. I'm not alive to that. I used to be very much alive to that. I'm not alive to that anymore. I'm dead to that. So I reckon the old person to be dead. And what follows is I'm alive to God and I don't let sin reign in my mortal body. It wants to, it desires to, but I don't make provision for it to fulfill its lust. So I resist it. I fight it. I don't give it a place. You will not reign here. You used to reign, you used to rule, not anymore. And in addition to that, I present myself, my members, to the Lord for righteousness' sake. Many of us before Christ, we presented ourselves to unrighteousness. Available, anybody, I'm here. You know, we live that way. Not anymore. I'm dead to that. I'm much alive to God. The resurrection power of the Spirit of God is alive within me, working in me. And also I present myself to Jesus. I'm a living sacrifice, holy and acceptable, which is my reasonable service. That's the life I choose to live. That is how you overcome sin. That's how you overcome it. Through the power of the Word of God, through the power of the Holy Spirit. And sometimes people say, well, I struggle with sin. And we all do. But there was a man who was in a prayer meeting and he was confessing this. Yeah, folks, I confess, I struggle with sin. He kept calling it, I keep falling into, he said, the web of sin. That's the web of sin, just entangles me, the web of sin, the web of sin. And the whole frustration about the web of sin were the consequences. And he had no real lasting freedom. Finally, this wise, godly old woman said to this young man, son, you need to stop cleaning the webs and kill the spider. And that's what some people do. Just, still webs, just keep just kill the spider, all right? Just get rid of it and watch what happens. The blessing of not pursuing a life of sin and keeping yourself from it by the power of the Spirit is that it says there, the wicked one does not touch him. Listen, all of us are subject to attacks of the enemy, but no weapon formed against us shall prosper, the Bible says. Greater is he that is in us than he that is in this world. When the enemy comes in like a flood, the Lord raises up a standard against him. Amen? So we have that power over sin. When Satan comes knocking at your door, just say, Jesus, it's for you. Let him get it. Let him handle it. He'll take care of it. The Bible says that in James chapter 4, verse 7, it says, therefore, submit to God, resist the devil, and he will flee from you. John says, we know that we are of God. We know that if we're born of God, we don't live in sin. We know the wicked one that can't get a grip on us anymore. We belong to Jesus. And we know, look at this, verse 20, it says here, and we're going to conclude, and we know that the Son of God has come and has given us an understanding that we may know him who is true. Jesus came so that we could know God, know him who is true. And we are in him who is true. We are in Christ. And look at this. We are in him who is true and in his son, Jesus Christ. This is the true God and eternal life. Did you know that that is another proof text for the deity of Jesus Christ? John says, this is, who is Jesus, the Son of God. It says here, this is the true God and eternal life. He's referring to Jesus. We know this. And so because of what we know about God, what we know about the work of Christ on our behalf, what we know that we're in him, that the final exhortation in our commitment to Christ is this. John says, little children, keep yourself from idols. That's like the final thing. Keep yourself from idolatry. If you read through the Old Testament, you will find that idolatry was the curse of the nation of Israel. It hindered them. It stopped them. It ruined so much of what God wanted to do. And there was judgment and chastisement as a result of idolatry. They would set up these pillars made of wood and they would decorate them and dance around them and worship a pillar of wood. They would have stone images. They would have idols. They would, all these things that they took on themselves from, they picked up from the Canaanites, from the Egyptians, and they embraced it all. And God said, you shall have no other gods before me. You shall not make a graven image. And they said, we don't like those first two, so we're going to make some. And they worshiped them. And as a result, they suffered the consequences. Now, today we don't have so many pillars that you would decorate and bow down to, or images that you might burn incense to, or candles or whatever. But idolatry is anything that replaces God in your life. Anything that is the master passion, driving force, constant thought, you live for it. It's your idol. An idol can be all kinds of things. It could be anything that you worship. It could be your career. It could be your possessions. It could be your health. It could be whatever it is. It could be something that takes the place of God. And our primary passion and pursuit is to live for Jesus. We can't have any other idols before us. And so John says, here's what you need to do. Keep yourself from it. Fight against it. Don't allow yourself to get swept up in that idolatrous pursuit that is all around us.
1: Keep yourselves from idols. An interesting way to end this epistle, but a word we desperately need to hear and receive today. Pastor John Randall will share some closing thoughts in just a moment as we wrap up our study in 1 John today on A Daily Walk.

0: or call 877-242-0828. Here is Pastor John once again with some final thoughts.
1: As we end our journey through 1 John, folks, we leave here today with confidence, not in ourselves, but in the one who is true. I pray that this study has brought you to a place of assurance, that you know you belong to Jesus, that you are born again. It's not a question of where you're going to go. It's not a question of whether you follow the Lord. There's nothing suspect about whether I'm truly a follower. You know it. And John has told us repeatedly, this is how you know. I pray that we leave here with hearts that are anchored in truth, with hands that are ready to serve, and lives that shine with the love of Jesus to a world that desperately needs to see it. Until we see him face to face, until we're in his presence, remain faithful. Walk with the Lord. Amen. Well, that, my friends, concludes the book of 1 John.
0: On we go to 2 John next week on A Daily Walk. We're on a journey through the New Testament with Pastor John Randall and nearing the finish line.

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He is waiting for you to let Him in. He has a wonderful life waiting for you.

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Oh.

0: Welcome to The Word for Today, featuring the Bible teaching of Pastor Chuck Smith, founder of the Calvary Chapel Movement. 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And on today's edition of The Word for Today, Pastor Chuck continues with Joel, the prophet to Judah, as we pick up in Joel chapter 1, verse 1. And now with today's message, here's Pastor Chuck.
1: So we turn in our Bibles to the book of Joel. Joel is a prophet of which we have no light of his background, except what he gives to us. He is the son of Pethuel, but who Pethuel is, we don't know. So it really doesn't help us that much. Joel was a prophet to Judah, that is the southern kingdom. He probably was familiar with Elijah and no doubt was well acquainted with Elisha because the time of his prophecy pretty much corresponds to the time that Elisha was prophesying to Israel, the northern kingdom. Joel was prophesying in Judah, the southern kingdom. And in those days, they did have schools for the prophets, where the prophets would gather together in these schools. Elisha conducted a school for the prophets. And so Joel was no doubt acquainted with Elisha. But of his background, nothing is really known. Now in chapter 1, he speaks of a plague of locusts. And in the text, we read the palmer worm, the locust, the canker worm, and the caterpillar. Actually, these words have been translated from the Hebrew words. And rather than being different insects, in the Hebrew, all of them relate to the different aspects of the locust in its developing stages. When it is first born, eating the small little things, and then as it grows and develops, finally consuming everything that is in the land. So they had probably had one of the terrible plagues of locusts that in history oftentimes afflicted that land. And after this terrible affliction of the locust, Joel speaks and he takes and likens it unto the coming judgment of God that will be coming upon the land. So in chapter 1, there is a immediate reference to an experience of desolation that the land has just experienced as the result of this plague of locusts. There are spiritual analogies that are made to it, and then he uses that as the springboard to go in to tell of the desolation that is going to come to the land in the last days, as there will be armies that will be coming, covering the earth like locusts cover the earth, and just desolating the land. So this is the word of the Lord that came to Joel, the son of Pethuel. Hear this, ye old men, and give ear, all ye inhabitants of the land. Hath this been in your days? Or even in the days of your fathers, do you ever remember anything quite like this? You ever remember such a desolation? Tell to your children of it, and let your children tell their children, and their children another generation. Now, in those days, of course, most of the history was passed by word of mouth. As the fathers would relate to their children, and then the grandfathers would relate to their grandchildren, and then the grandchildren would say, well, my grandfather told me, you know, and thus the oral traditions and the oral history that was passed down. And much of the history was preserved through this oral tradition as they would pass from one generation to another the knowledge of the things that had transpired. Now, it was the purpose of God that there be the transmission of knowledge within the families. Oftentimes, there were things that were established as memorials, the feast that God had ordered. All of them were for the purpose of remembering their history, to remember the work of God. And so the Feast of Tabernacles, they were reminded of how their forefathers were preserved through the 40 years of wandering in the wilderness. So they would build these little booths and move out of their houses into these little makeshift lean-tos next to their house. And as they were building them, of course, the children would participate. They would go out and gather the palm branches and come dragging the palm branch with their dad. And, "Daddy, what are we doing with this, palm branch? Why are we making this little house here?" And, of course, the kids would always be excited about making a house to move into. You know how children are on things like that. But the father would say, "Well, there was a time when our forefathers first were coming to the land. As they came out of Egypt, they spent 40 years out in the wilderness, but the whole time they were in the wilderness, God fed them, God cared for them, God watched over them, and it gave the fathers a chance to talk to their children about how God had so moved in the history of those people. The Passover, the same thing. And even at the Passover, they developed the traditional question. The child would say, "Daddy, what makes this night different from all other nights?" And then the father rehearses the history of their deliverance out of Egypt. And the purpose was to transmit the faith and the trust in God from one generation to another generation. And God looked at the home as the place for the transmitting of this information down the line. And surely the home should be the place for the children to learn and to understand of the things of God. And you should be rehearsing and relating to your children that work of God that went in your own life, that work of God that you have seen. One beautiful thing about my mother was she was a good storyteller. And she was always telling us the stories of how God answered prayer, how God had worked in her life and in the family history, the work of God, and she would rehearse it for us, and it was embedded in our hearts, that learning to trust in God. If we were sick, then she'd tell us of how God had healed us in the time past. When I, had a terrible fever, and my brother had asthma, and things of this nature, and she'd rehearse to us the work of God in the past, and thus it is implanted in the heart and in the mind of the child, and then, of course, they carry on. So I rehearsed to my children many of the stories that my mother rehearsed to me of the work of God in our own family in times past. When the children of Israel came through the Jordan River, God stopped the Jordan River at flood season, and they were able to pass over the Jordan River without getting wet, without going into the water, for God stopped the flow of the Jordan River in the flood season. Now, as they came through, they had men from each of the tribes take stones from the bottom of the Jordan River and put a pile of stones on the bank of the river. When they came up out of the river, they laid up this pile of stones. And the purpose was in the future, as you're coming with your children, you're walking along this way, and they see this strange pile of stones. And your children say, Daddy, what is that pile of stones there? Then the daddies had the opportunity to tell their children how God had worked a miracle in bringing them into the land. For the Jordan River that they saw then flowing by was stopped, and the people came through on dry land because God stopped the flow to bring them into the land. And they were able to rehearse for their children the things of God. And it is God's purpose that this transmitting of knowledge, the knowledge of Him, should be within the family from generation to generation. So it is our obligation to transmit it to the next generation, when it then becomes their obligation to transmit it to the next generation, and on down the line, this oral tradition and the transmitting of knowledge within the families. Unfortunately, with the advent of radio, much of this transmission was lost. And in my days, the kids were listening to Lux Radio Theater and Gangbusters and all of these radio serials, Little Orphan Annie and Jack Armstrong, the All-American Boy. And the tradition of conversation began to suffer with the advent of radio. And of course, TV almost has devastated the tradition of oral transmission of knowledge. And now the children are entertained by the TV, and there's very little just conversation within the family, where you spend a whole evening just sitting and talking, sitting and telling stories, sitting and that. And something vital, I feel, has been lost from the family unit by the invasion in our homes of radio and of television and of these other things that have taken away from the real, honest, relating heart to heart to people and that oral communication and all. And I think that a part of the breakdown of our society is surely traceable to the advent of entertainment in the home by way of radio and television. But Joel encourages this oral transmission of knowledge. Now he begins to tell about this terrible plague, that which the palmer worm hath left, the locust has eaten. And that which the locust has left, the cankerworm has eaten. And that which the cankerworm has left, the caterpillar has eaten. As I said, these Hebrew words are devour and chewer and all, and they are referring to the stages of the development of the locust. So awake, ye drunkards. Weep and howl, all of you drinkers of wine, because of the new wine, for it is cut off from your mouth. So the first people to be affected, evidently the plague began in the fall. Now the last harvest gathered is the grape harvest in the land. It's the last crop to be harvested. So the plague began at the time of the grape harvest and devoured all of the grapes, so that there was no new wine. Drinking had become a very great problem in Israel. It is referred to by many of the prophets. The drunkenness of the people had become a severe problem. They were the first that were going to suffer as the result of this plague. Now the Lord immediately likens this plague to a nation that is coming upon the land, strong and without number, whose teeth are like the teeth of a lion, and the jaw teeth like a great lion. And God cried out, He hath laid my vine waste. God oftentimes likened Israel unto a vine. Isaiah, the sixth chapter, a whole chapter devoted to God's vineyard, the vine that he planted, hedged it about, put a wine press in and all, and how it failed to bring forth fruit. Jesus said, I am the vine, ye are the branches, every branch in me that bringeth forth fruit. And so this likeness of God's people to the vine. But there is also a likeness of Israel to the fig tree. And in the prophecy of Hosea, he likens them to the first ripe of the fig tree in the 9th chapter, the 10th verse. In the book of Jeremiah, God likens Israel to a basket of figs so rotten that they're good for nothing. They have to be thrown out. Here again, God cries, they have barked my fig tree. I believe that when Jesus, in talking to his disciples about the end times and the signs of his return, when he said to them, now learn a parable of the fig tree, that he is making reference to the nation of Israel, which God has likened unto a fig tree. And thus I believe that that parable that Jesus made of the fig tree has tremendous significance in this day in which we live, as he said that the sign of the budding of the fig tree would be one of the final signs of the nearness of his return happening within the generation that sees it bud. So that the birth of the nation Israel is surely a remarkable sign that we need to be watching, that signals the nearness of the Lord's return. They've barked my fig tree, that is, they've eaten the bark, they've made it clean bare. The branches thereof are made white. All of the bark has been chewed off, and of course, just that white underbranch is visible. Lament like a virgin that is girded with sackcloth for the husband of her youth. That is, the old maid who never got married. She is lamenting over her plight. The meal offerings and the drink offerings are cut off from the house of the Lord, and the priest and the Lord's ministers do mourn. Now, the meal offering was where you brought the fine flour, which of course came from the wheat, but the locusts have devoured the wheat fields, so there's no flour to bring an offering unto the Lord. There's no wine to bring an offering to the Lord from the vine. So the priests are to mourn. The field is wasted. The land mourns, for the corn is wasted. The new wine is dried up. The oil languisheth. Be ye ashamed, O ye husbandmen. You farmers, actually. Howl, you vine dressers, for the wheat and for the barley, because the harvest of the field has perished. The vine is dried up. The fig tree languishes. The pomegranate tree, the palm tree also, the apple tree, even all of the trees of the field are withered because joy is withered away from the sons of man. Gird yourselves and lament, ye priests. Howl, ye ministers of the altar. Come and lie all night in sackcloth, ye ministers of my God. For the meal offering and the drink offering is withheld from the house of your God. Sanctify ye a fast. Call a solemn assembly. Gather the elders and all the inhabitants of the land into the house of the Lord your God and cry unto the Lord. And so they are calling for a fast among the people, crying out unto God for help from this great calamity that has befallen them. Alas for the day. The day of the Lord is at hand, and as a destruction from the Almighty shall it come. So he takes that plague, and now he moves prophetically to another day in which the land is to be devastated through the judgment of God, the great day of the Lord and the day of God's judgment. Alas for the day of the Lord is at hand, and as the destruction from the Almighty, it shall come. There is coming God's judgment upon the earth, known in the scripture as the time of the indignation of God in the Old Testament, or in the New Testament, is called the time of great tribulation. When God is going to judge the earth, when God is going to send plagues upon the earth, when again God is going to devastate the crops, the food supplies, and a famine will persist throughout the entire earth. Book of Revelation describes the black horse of the famine, the scales, and a measure of wheat, or that is about a quart of wheat for a day's wage. A man will work all day and his pay will be half a pound of flour.
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in his way, that you might walk in his love, that you might be filled with his spirit, and that you might discover what is God's plan for your life. And may the Lord speak to you, and may you be very sensitive so that you begin to understand the voice of the Lord, that you might be led by the Spirit of God. God bless you. May he watch over you and keep you in his love.

When your faith is lacking, you'll be driven by fear. Faith is the antidote to fear. So get into the Word of God, for faith comes by hearing, and hearing by the Word of God.

The absence of fear is peace. 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

God is omniscient, meaning he is all-knowing. He knows you better than you do, and he still loves you. Talk to him, and he will surely respond.

You can't work your way to heaven by good deeds, but some religions teach that you can. Anyone who calls on the name of the Lord Jesus will be saved. Too easy, you say? Well, that's a little secret that'll totally change your life. 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

Religion can leave you with guilt and powerlessness to do the right thing. If that's you, there's great news. He sees you, he knows you, even though you don't know him. Ask him to make himself real to you, and don't be surprised when he does.

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1: 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Our teacher here on Straight from the Heart is Senior Pastor Joe Foch. 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On today's broadcast, we'll continue our study beginning in chapter 1. Before we finish, I'll give you some additional information so you can contact us with any questions or comments. 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
2: The interesting thing for you and I as we look at the temptation in the wilderness is no one was there but Jesus and Satan. He hadn't called any of his disciples yet. It ends up in Matthew's gospel and Luke's gospel, but they weren't there. Matthew was still sitting behind the tax gatherer's desk, and Luke wasn't even a believer. And Jesus was alone in the wilderness with Satan. And what it means is somewhere after he gathered the 12, they must have been talking about warfare, or they must have been talking about temptation, and Jesus must have said to him, let me tell you something that happened, an old score that was settled before any of you were called. I was alone in the wilderness, and he came to me and said, since you're the Son of God, turn these stones into bread. And Jesus must have said to the disciples, and what I did was I answered him on your behalf. I didn't say, beat it. I'm the Son of God. I'm going to smoke you right where you stand. He said, I didn't exercise the divine prerogative. I said to him, it is written, man shall not live by bread alone. I said to him, I don't need to be the Son of God. I don't need to exercise my deity to defeat you. I simply need to be a man who knows the Word of God and is filled with the Holy Spirit. Man does not live by bread alone, but by every word of God. And I answered him, on your behalf, with your resources. And he fled. And I'm sure that's why we have the record given to us in Matthew and Luke, so that we can understand Mark moving quickly through these things, bringing us to the calling of the disciples. He was there with the wild beasts, the angels at the end of the temptation. They came and they ministered to him. Now, after that John was put in prison, Jesus came into Galilee preaching the gospel of the kingdom of God. Now, he's in the power of the Spirit. We're about a year into his public ministry now. This is after John the Baptist is put in prison. He moves quickly into this, and it says that Jesus came saying, the time is fulfilled. The kingdom of God is at hand. It's present. Repent ye and believe the good news. The word gospel means good news. So Jesus comes preaching the kingdom, saying the time is fulfilled. The kingdom's at hand. Repent and believe ye the good news. So the gospel's being proclaimed. Now it's going to be rejected by religious Israel, but he comes now presenting these things, and he says, as he walked by the Sea of Galilee, he saw Simon and Andrew, his brother, casting a net into the sea. They were fishermen. And Jesus said unto them, and you're familiar with this, you know, if you grew up in a church and you sung the song in Sunday school when you were little, I will make you fishers of men. Jesus said unto them, come ye after me, and I will make you to become fishers of men. And straightway they forsook their nets, they followed him. And when he had gone a little further from there, he saw James, the son of Zebedee, and John, his brother, who also were in the ship mending their nets. And straightway he called them, and they left their father Zebedee in the ship, notice, with the hired servants, and they went after him. Now, this is the, you know, not the first encounter they have with Jesus. John's gospel, chapter 1, tells us that James and John had followed, and Andrew had followed John the Baptist. And when John the Baptist had pointed at Christ and said, "Behold, the Lamb of God that takes away the sin of the world," he said to his disciples, "He's the one." So it says that Andrew and John then came and started to follow Jesus. And Jesus turned around and looked at them and said, "Whom seek ye?" And kind of froze them. And they said, "Where are you staying?" You know, and he said, "Come and see," and that he spent an afternoon with them. Jesus spent an afternoon with them and no doubt opened the scripture to them. They must have said, "Why does John the Baptist say that you have to increase and he has to decrease? Why does John the Baptist, why is he pointing the finger at you and saying you're the one, that he's the friend of the bridegroom, but you're the bridegroom, that you're the one who takes away the sin of the world, that you're going to baptize with?" You can imagine that afternoon alone with Jesus. Wouldn't you love to have that tape? You'd have to understand Aramaic to appreciate it, but I'd like to have it anyway. And out of that meeting, Andrew comes and it says he finds his brother Peter and says, "We have found the Messiah." That must have been a remarkable conversation they had. So all of those events take place, and then Peter comes and Jesus looks at him and says, "Yeah, your name is Cephas. You're the son of Jonah. I'm changing your name to Rocky." That's the first thing he says to him. And the inference is he looked down into him and he saw the potential of his life. Now, it took 50 years for Peter to be a rock. It didn't happen overnight. James and John, the sons of thunder, they want to burn up cities, become the apostles of love. It takes 50 years. But here they are, a year later, familiar with Jesus. They had spent some time with him, but now the call comes. You know, look, we get saved, we become familiar with Jesus, but for all of us, there are timelines. There are those times that are special when we hear his calling more clearly. And it's at this point he looks at them and says, "Follow me. I will make you to become fishers of men." It's a specific call. They drop their nets. They're leaving behind a lucrative business. They follow him. James and John leave behind their father and the servants. They had a very lucrative business to take up now and to follow Christ. It certainly speaks volumes of what they thought of him, what they learned of him, what they perceived him, and they didn't know the whole story at this point as they spent time around him. And they follow him, and they went into Capernaum, and straightway on the Sabbath day, he entered into the synagogue and taught. So it's gonna, you know, it's giving us a little bit of the first day experience now with these guys. They go with Jesus into Capernaum. Capernaum, the village of Nahum, right on the northern end of the Sea of Galilee, which is about 15 miles long, 8 miles across. It's called Kinneroth, which is a harp because it's shaped like a harp, called the Sea of Tiberias. Beautiful inland lake, been there many times. Capernaum had a population of about 15,000, and it was the largest of about 30 to 34 fishing villages around the Sea of Galilee. And it was the center of commerce. A road came through there from Damascus and then went south. So it was very integral. You know, John the Baptist is out in the wilderness. He's out. He's austere. He's alone. Jesus, once he comes back and powered by the Spirit, he steps right into the hustle and bustle of human life. That's where he wants to be. He steps right into the busyness of human beings and their brokenness and their lives and their tears and their hungers, their joys, their sorrows, right into the middle of the crowd. And he takes these men with him, their first experience on a Sabbath day, into the synagogue at Capernaum. Now, those of you who have been there with us, the synagogue in Capernaum today that you can visit was built between the 2nd and 3rd century. It's all white marble, comes from Rome, but under the side of it, you see the foundation, which is black basalt, and that's the foundation of the synagogue that was there in the day of Christ, and no doubt that's the synagogue, we're told, that a centurion had built for them. And it's remarkable to go there and think that these scenes took place there. We usually have a wonderful Bible study there. But he goes into the synagogue. Now, The synagogue was an interesting institution. It started in Babylon. They were away from the temple when they would gather with at least 10 Jewish males. It had evolved to this point in time, and still on the Sabbath day, you're only allowed to travel so far. So there would be many synagogues. This synagogue was fairly elaborate. You could fit, by the looks of it now, 150 to 200 people inside. The synagogue was an interesting religious structure. There was no pastor, there was no priest that ran the synagogue. There was the ruler of the synagogue. The ruler of the synagogue was the guy who kept it swept, who kept it locked up. He was the guy who, he was the maintenance person that took care of it. And that was an honor, but he was called the ruler of the synagogue. He took care of all the physical needs. There was a second person who had a specific responsibility with the money of any given synagogue to take a portion of that and give alms to the poor from it. And that was that second individual's responsibility. Then there was a third official called the Chazan, and he was the guy who kept the scroll and unrolled it to the text for the Sabbath day. And he would, again, lock and unlock the synagogue. He would blow the trumpet. When the Sabbath began was Friday evening, when the first three stars were visible in the sky, he would blow a trumpet that would signal that the Sabbath had just begun, and that would go till Saturday night when it got dark enough that the first three stars were visible. The Chazan would blow the trumpet again, and that would tell the people that the Sabbath had ended. So in the synagogue, the service of the synagogue was typically very boring. You would come in and there was you know, registered readings that they would read for that Sabbath. And it was usually one of the guys there in the synagogue, unless there was a traveling rabbi or preacher. So when someone like Jesus would show up at the synagogue on Saturday, it livened things up. Now, this was kind of a good day. They had no idea how lively this particular day was going to be. Jesus, it says, straightway he goes in on the Sabbath, he enters into the synagogue, he began to teach. They were astonished at his doctrine, his teaching. Why? Because he taught them as one that had authority and not as the scribes. We know the scribes would always say, Rabbi Akiba says this, Akiba, or Rabbi Hillel says this. Jesus would teach them and say, you have heard that hath been said of them of old, but I say unto you, this is what God is talking about. And he spoke to them as one who had authority, and they were astonished. And he did have authority. He didn't just talk like somebody had authority. This was the word of God teaching the word of God. How amazing it must have been to sit and listen to him to read off the scroll. And they were amazed at his teaching. He taught them as one having authority, not as the scribes. And there was in the synagogue that day a man with an unclean spirit, demon-possessed. And he cried out. Now it's interesting. He, singular, cried out, saying, let us, plural, alone. What have we, plural, to do with thee, thou Jesus of Nazareth? Art thou come to destroy us, plural? I, singular, now, I know thee, who thou art, the Holy One of God. And then Jesus rebuked him, singular, saying, hold thy peace and come out. Now, this is an interesting scene. We read through it. You have to understand what's happening here. He's sitting there teaching. There is a man in the crowd with an unclean spirit, and it says that he cries out. You've seen the movie. His head starts to spin around. And he says, let us alone. What have we to do with thee, thou Jesus of Nazareth? Art thou come to destroy us? I know who you are, the Holy One of God. And everybody's like, this is the most exciting synagogue service we have ever had. What in the world is that all about? You know, you have to understand, this is in the middle of a Bible study. I mean, and I don't want those kind of things to happen. I can appreciate you're doing a nice Bible study and this goes off. And Jesus, it says to him, hold thy peace. It's literally be muzzled. We say, shut up. That's what it is. and come out of him. There's no fasting and praying. There's no incantations. Jesus turns around, glares at him, and says, shut up. Get out. It's done. It's done. Everybody there was glad it was done. They don't want to hear no more of that. You know, this creature's screaming, I know they are the Holy One of God. He turns around, hold thy peace, shut up and get out. And when the unclean spirit tore the man must have been like thrown across the room and cried with a loud voice again. He comes out of him and everybody's sitting there. They were all amazed in so much that they questioned among themselves saying, what thing is this? Now, what that is, what they said was, what was that all about? Did you see that? What was that all about? What new teaching is this? With authority, he commands even the unclean spirits, and they obey him. What a remarkable scene. And we read through it, we take it for granted. People's hair was standing up. This was the real deal. And it comes to such a sudden and powerful end. So suddenly, they say, what in the world just happened? Did that just happen? Slap me. What is that all about? And immediately, verse 28, it says, his fame spread abroad throughout all of the region of Galilee, a huge region. And forthwith, when they were come out of the synagogue, they entered into the house of Simon and Andrew with James and John. James and John were with them. But Simon's wife's mother, so Peter is married. This is his mother-in-law. She's laying sick of a fever. Dr. Luke tells us she's in the grip of a great fever. Jesus is going to heal her. The Bible doesn't tell us whether Peter's happy that Jesus healed his mother-in-law or not. We know that we're told in 1 Corinthians chapter 9, Paul says, have we not power to lead about a sister, a wife, as well as the other apostles, as the brethren of our Lord and as Cephas? So even in those days, Peter's wife, and I forget what tradition said her name was, traveled with him. We know that when Peter was crucified upside down, he was in the Mamertine prison in Rome for 9 months. In a situation where many died just of the fumes. It said that he never slept for 9 months. He was chained to a pole down in human waste up to his knees in complete darkness. During that time, tradition says he led 41 Roman guards to the Lord. And when they brought him out to crucify him, they took his wife out to crucify her in front of him. He said, remember thou the Lord, O woman. And then when they went to crucify him, he said, I'm not worthy to be crucified like my Lord. So they crucified him upside down. But here we get a look into his home. He has a home in Capernaum. His wife's mother, evidently living there with them, she is in the grips of a great fever. And anon, they tell him of her. And we should too. They told Jesus about the problem. And he came, and only Mark tells us this, and he must have heard Peter talk about it over and over. He came, and he took her by the hand and lifted her up. And Matthew and Luke say he rebuked the fever. Well, he did, but he did more than that. Beautifully he came, this old woman in the grips of a great fever. She may have died. And Jesus came, and he touched her. He took her by the hand. And he lifted her up off the bed. He pulled her up by her hands. And he rebuked the fever. And immediately the fever left her. Look, and she ministered unto them. When Jesus fixes you, you know, he fixes you. He rebukes the fever. He takes her by the hand and he lifts her up. She stood up, strengthened. And then she began to minister to him. She started to make dinner interesting to see this house just fold open. Jesus comes in. James and John, Peter and Andrew, the house is open. She gets up and starts to cook for him. What would you make for Jesus if you had him over for dinner? He had to whip something up. I don't think he's picky. And even when the sun did set, they brought unto him all that were diseased and them that were possessed with devils. Notice, all the city was gathered together at the door. So if his wife wasn't upset that he brought four guys home, she probably wasn't. She looked out and 10,000 other people were on the front lawn. The whole city's gathered at the front door. Matthew's gospel tells us he healed them all. Here it says he healed many. You know, Mark's remembrance from listening to Peter is just he healed so many of them. He healed so many people. And interesting, Matthew says that it might be fulfilled that he bore our illnesses, quoting Isaiah 53. Here it says he healed many that were sick of diverse diseases. He cast out many devils and suffered not the devils to speak because they knew him. And in the morning, rising up a great while before day, before it was daylight, 3 to 6 in the morning sometime, no doubt, in the morning, rising a great while before day, he went out. He snuck out of the house without waking them up and departed into a solitary place, and there prayed. And Simon and they that were with him, now it says followed after him, that the idea is when they woke up, they went searching for him to find him, because verse 37 says, when they had found him, they said unto him, all men are seeking for you. And he said to them, well, let us go to the next towns, that I might preach there also, not heal, that I might preach there also, because that's the reason I came forth, to preach to them the news of the kingdom. Getting up a great while before dawn. You guys, that's a rebuke to me. My prayer life, you know, this is at the end of a long day. You know, I'd been saying, oh Lord, you know, yesterday was a long day. I mean, you got a gog, and then the fever, and it was a long night, and Lord, I'm just gonna, Lord, can I, you know, you give your beloved sleep, that's me, right? Can I just, you know, Jesus, if Jesus needs to get up and pray, how much do I? And I think, man, I would love to have sat by quietly and listened to that discourse that he had with the Father. I love the teachings of Jesus that we have recorded, but I thought, you know, what would it have been like to have been able to eavesdrop and listen to him in his prayer alone a great while before dawn, speaking to the Father, pouring out his heart? I can't imagine. How remarkable. They woke up in the house. Look, where is he? He's gone. Did he get kidnapped? No. He didn't. You know, and then go seeking him until they find him. And when they find him, they say, Lord, everybody's looking for you. All men are seeking after you. And he says, he gets up. He says, come on, guys, then let's go to the next villages and let's preach there also. Let's spread the good news, because that is why I've come forth.
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I know we assume everybody's heard the gospel, but I talk to people who have been going to church most of their lives, and I say, just tell me what the gospel is, simply, and they can't. So they're believers, but they don't have an ability to tell others what the gospel is. How are people going to hear it if we don't tell them what it is? So Jesus is willing to save them, wanting to save them, died and paid the price for all sin, mine and yours and theirs, but they haven't looked to Jesus. They're waiting. They're waiting for something.

0: Welcome to Apply Within, a verse-by-verse study of the Word of God with Pastor Bob Davis of North Country Chapel. We invite you to join with us as we, by the power of God's Holy Spirit, apply His Word within our own hearts as we study line upon line, precept upon precept, verse-by-verse through the Bible. A healed man breaks the Sabbath law and is questioned by the Jewish leadership about Jesus as our study of John continues in chapter 5, verse 10. Here's Pastor Bob.
1: The Jews, verse 10, therefore, said unto him, therefore, when you see therefore, you look and see what it's there for. What? He picked up his little mat, his bed, picked up that little mat he was laying on, and he carried it, and he walked on. Well, you know, when it says the Jews, it's not talking about everybody that's a Jew. When you find this term, you're commonly talking about the Jewish leadership, the leaders, the powers that be. The Jews, therefore, said unto him that was cured, that was healed, it is the Sabbath day. It is not lawful for you to carry your bed. The spiritual leaders, the holy guys, say, don't carry it. And the Lord God Almighty says, carry it. Who are you going to listen to? Really? You sure? You say that now. But when other people start telling you to quit doing this and quit doing that, and you got to go to church on Saturday or you'll go to hell, and they start, are you really going to listen to that? Even if the government starts to say that to you? It is the Sabbath day. It is not lawful for you to carry your bed. He answered them. I love this guy's answer. He doesn't know what to say. He knows that that goes against the Sabbath, you know, practices. He knows that. But this guy healed me. And he doesn't know who he is. He healed me and he told me to pick it up and take it home. So I am. He answered and said, he that made me whole, the same said to me, take up thy bed and walk. I'm just doing what he told me. Then they asked him, what man is that which said to you, take up thy bed and walk? Who would point him out to us? Show us the guy that said that to you. And he that was healed wist not who it was. In our language, didn't know who it was. He didn't know. He didn't catch his name. He didn't even ask his name. He has no idea who just healed him. He knows it's the power of God, but he doesn't know who the guy was he was talking to. Doesn't even know a name. He says, he that was healed did not know who it was, for Jesus had conveyed himself away, a multitude being in that place. Put all that together. Those verses 10 through 13. After 38 years of not being able to walk, and from what Jesus is going to say to him in a few verses here, it looks like he was much older than 38 because he did walk for a while, and Jesus is going to say something that'll kind of hint at that. After 38 years of not being able to walk, here is this man carrying his own bed. He hasn't walked in 38 years, carrying a mat that he used to be laying on, walking away from the pools, walking wherever he's going to. Well, I know he's going to go to the temple. I read ahead. He may have taken his bed home first. I don't know where he lived, but I know he's going to the temple. And of course, we're already told it's the Sabbath day. So the Jewish leaders challenged him. They stopped. You see, they are the hypocrites. It's the Sabbath day. The Jewish leaders challenge him. They stop him and challenge him. They don't know he hadn't walked in 38 years. I don't think they care. Who cares? They don't care about this man. Jesus loves him. They don't care about this guy. All they see is there's this idiot walking, carrying his bed. He's got to know it's the Sabbath. What is this guy's problem? We got to fix this fool. So they stopped him, challenged him. The scribes, just for your own background, just for your own notes, the scribes listed 39 tasks. 39. Don't ask me why not 40. Don't ask me why not 38, an even number. 39. 39 tasks that were absolutely forbidden on the Sabbath. 39 of them. And aren't you glad we're not under the law and have to go memorize that list? And everybody that tells me, well, I live by the law. Really? Name the 39 things you're not allowed to do on the Sabbath. Ready? Go. They don't know. They don't know. And they think you're weird for even bringing it up. I didn't bring it up. You did. You said you live by the law. 39 tasks that were absolutely forbidden on the Sabbath. Carrying a burden was one of them. A burden would be anything. Pretty soon, a burden was so light, it wasn't even a pound or a half a pound. Now he's carrying this mat. Instead of rejoicing at this miraculous ability for this man to walk, the religious leaders condemn him for carrying his bed, thereby breaking the Sabbath. His answer was, he doesn't know what to say. They are the holy ones. They're the best Israel's got to offer. They are the ones with the robes. They are the Bible scholars. And now they're chastising him. He's in trouble. And I'm sure he's a little nervous. And his answer is, I love his answer. The one who healed me told me to get up and pick up my mat and go home. All I'm doing is just doing what I'm told. Well, we're telling you, put it down. They challenge him again. Really? Somebody told you that. And who do you think that somebody is? Who is it? Point him out to us. We'll fix this guy. Who is this person that dared to tell you to break Sabbath tradition? Who is the guy? Show him to us. Point him out. Where is he? He didn't know Jesus' name. He didn't know. I don't know. He couldn't point Jesus out in that large crowd because Jesus, once he healed this individual, notice, of the thousand that needed to be healed, nobody even gave him a look. Nobody. Do you know how many people there are that come to church that don't belong to the Lord and they never even give him a look, but they were here with everybody else? Jesus didn't just pick this guy and say, I really like you. Something about you that is so cool. No. The man paid attention to Jesus, gave Jesus his attention. Jesus healed everyone that would listen to him and everyone that came to him, right? What does he do? He doesn't know what to say. But notice this, Jesus is simply gone. He walked on. Don't know where he's headed. To the temple eventually. That's where everyone goes on these feast days. Whether it's a one-day feast or a three-day, whatever it is, you're going to be at the temple. And so you probably figure that you can find Jesus there somewhere, but they don't know who they're looking for. And he doesn't know who he's looking for. I'll probably recognize him if I see him again, but I don't know. So look at verse 14. Because Jesus had conveyed himself away, a multitude being in that place, so crowded, he looked around, he didn't see Jesus. Jesus had moved on. Afterward, Jesus found him. Maybe you should underline that in your Bible. Jesus found him. King James, Jesus findeth him in the temple and said to him, behold, thou art made whole. Sin no more, lest a worse thing come unto thee. The man departed and told the Jews, the religious leaders, it was Jesus which had made him whole. So sometime later, I don't know, we're not given a time frame, sometime later, Jesus found this man that he had healed. He found him in the temple area. Now, if you read through the law, you know that this lame man would have been forbidden to enter into worship, right? So he hasn't been in the temple in 38 years. Because he couldn't because of his handicap. The language suggests not that Jesus stumbled across. Oh, hey, I saw you this morning. Nice seat. What up? No, it suggests that Jesus came to the temple and looked for him there. Got some unfinished business. He was healed. But he needs a heart change, everybody. He was healed. Remember, everybody that got healed didn't get born again. Thousands of people were fed when he fed the thousands, and they weren't saved. Thousands of people were healed, and demons were cast out of them. But that doesn't make them saved, right? You've got to surrender your heart and your life to Jesus Christ, right? He doesn't even know who it is. So Jesus comes looking for him. Jesus tells him, see or realize this. You've been made whole. You're healed completely, 100%. And says, and you need to realize this. See this or look. You've been made whole, completely healed. Go and sin no more. He said that to you and me too. How did we do? Yeah, I know. Don't say it out loud. Go and sin no more. But wait, lest something worse come upon you. What could be worse than not being able to walk for 38 years of your life? You've been made whole. Now you need to live a whole new way. You need to go from this place when you go with a heart to follow God, with a heart to walk in the light by God's grace and mercy. Your heart set on trusting the Lord, walking in his ways, walking in his will. See something that I think is easy to miss. See it here. Jesus is interested not merely in healing this individual's body. That's good. It's important. And he did it freely, no charge. But far more important is the healing of this man's soul from sin. True? Just being able to get up and walk, that'd be great after 38 years, but there's something that you got to know here. And Jesus' words, I think it reminds me, it reminds you, reminds every one of us, that those of us that have received Jesus Christ, freedom and privilege carries responsibilities. It does. We live in a country where we're the most free country, or well, used to be, in the world. But what that carries with it, responsibilities. You got to live a certain way. You got to act a certain way. What does Jesus mean when he says, go and sin no more, lest something worse come upon you? Here's what he's reminding that man, telling that man, and every one of us, if we'll get it, sin has far more terrible results than physical sickness or physical difficulties. Did you know that? Sin has far more terrible results than just that. Those who die in their sins are condemned to eternal wrath and anguish, separated from the Lord God Almighty forever. Go and sin no more. Walk now in the light. Why? Because you do not want to be separated from the Lord God, your mighty, for all eternity. That's much worse than not being able to walk on this earth, or not being able to see, or not be able to use your hands, or not be able to think well, right? We all think everything that's wrong with us physically is just the most terrible thing in the world. Though the most terrible thing is to gain the whole world and lose your own soul. Dr. Wolford writes it this way. Jesus' warning to this man was that his tragic life of 38 years as an invalid was no comparison to the doom of hell. Get it? 38 years would be hard. Eternity is harder. So he's wanting this man to realize what God has done. What did the man do? He went his way. And now he has met Jesus. Now he knows who he is. I think it's at that point he probably believes in him. It looks like. Now he realizes who's talking to him. This is that prophet. This is that. So he goes, now that he's met Jesus, and he tells the Jews, the spiritual leaders, that man that healed me is Jesus. He healed me, told me to rise up and take up my bed and walk. That was Jesus. Here's what I like about this. Now, they're jealous already. These religious leaders were a little worried because Jesus was baptizing, well, his disciples. Jesus' ministry was growing bigger than John the Baptist. They were worried about John. He was cutting in on some of their prophet, cutting in on some of their preaching time. Now, Jesus, his disciples were baptizing more than John. More people were coming out to listen to Jesus. So the Jewish leaders were starting to be afraid of him. Not because they thought he was God, but because he's stealing their church. Jesus went to the temple, everybody, and on purpose found this man that he had healed. Did you hear that? He found him. Now, how did you get saved? Didn't you get saved the same way? Whether you were sitting here in church, or sitting out there in a field, or you were in a foreign land, or you were in a women's study or a men's, or wherever you listened on the radio in your car, Jesus came into that car, came into that church, came into that tent revival meeting. Jesus showed up and came looking for you, didn't he? He did. You have to acknowledge him. Or you have to just say, I'm not interested in my bother with you. There's important things out there. The story is told of a little boy who answered when someone said, young man, have you found Jesus? This little boy gave this answer. Sir, I didn't know Jesus was lost, but I was, and he sure found me. Get it? Jesus went to the temple specifically looking for that man. Why? Because he had been healed. And he wants the guy to know it's me and there's something more important than this life. And I love you and I want you to realize, be careful. Walk in such a way. Walk with the Lord. Because something worse comes upon you, and that's separation from God for all eternity. And you say, I don't believe it. Don't wait till you believe it. It'll be too late. You will believe it. You know, Jesus came looking for me, not in the temple. I didn't know there was such a thing, never gave it a thought. I was on an island of Guam. He came to the island, he found me, and he saved me. Now remember back to when he came and found you. And what he did after he saved me, he did the same thing as he said to this man. He called me to walk on in him. That's all. I didn't even know what that means. I was a brand new believer, so were you. I know what it means, but I just want to walk in Jesus. What does that mean? Well, grab a Bible and let's start in Genesis 1:1, and here we go. He came looking for you. Remember that? Remember, just take a moment. Remember, maybe you don't know the exact date. I just know the exact date of mine, but maybe you don't know the exact date. That's okay. It's not a sin. But there has to be a time where you remember willingly surrendering to Jesus Christ, asking Jesus Christ to come into your heart and into your life. Maybe not with those words. He came looking for you and he found you and he saved you there, right there. And then he called you what? To walk on with him, to walk on. And he gives you his Holy Spirit, so you don't have to do this alone. He is looking for some right now. Right now, he is looking for some, wanting to save them. He's looking for you, some of you, wanting to save you, and to call you to walk on also. That's what Jesus is doing, if we will hear him. At the pool of Bethesda, those five covered porches that surrounded that pool, there were so many people that you couldn't count them. There were multitudes. So ask yourself some basic questions like a detective. How many were there? Lots and lots. A number so big, you couldn't count them. So you can make up a number. I don't care. There were 800. There were 2,000. It was so much. It was crowded, packed. No more room. And only one person was healed. Do you think, honestly, that Jesus loved that one more than he loved all the rest of those who were there specifically so they could be healed also? Do you really think that Jesus only, I know something about you, Bob, you're just cute. You think that's why he saved me? You think that's why he saved you? Well, some of us, duh. But I mean, do you really think he didn't care about all the other few thousand that were there that day? You know he did. You know he did. If someone would have been paying attention instead of staring off over there and or fighting with the person that they're saying, hey, I was here first, back off, dude, right? Don't you think if someone would have realized that that man that couldn't walk stood up, like someone right next to him, they were concentrating so hard on everything else, they didn't even see this guy get up and walk away. If they'd have looked, don't you think they'd have looked and said, what just happened here? Who are you? Don't you think Jesus would have said, you want to be healed too? Yes, sir, I do. Are you kidding? One person was healed. Why didn't he heal more? Because none of them looked to him for anything. Faith. Without faith, it is impossible to please God. Why? Because first, you have to believe that God exists by faith. And second, you have to believe that he is a rewarder of those who look for him, who diligently seek. True? When God calls you, and you don't bother me, I don't care who you are, you know what? I got a test tomorrow, I'm studying. Right? Or you can say, speak, Lord, for your servant's listening. Just like little Samuel's going to say coming up soon. None of them even acknowledged him. They were too busy into themselves. Too busy watching the water, waiting for it to move. You see, God's going to do something out there. God's standing right here, right almost next to you. You could touch him if you wanted to. I know, but I got to do this. This is how it happened. This is how it works. And churches are guilty of saying the only way God heals is, and then they set up little rooms, prayer, healing rooms. Find one in the scriptures. Find one. You can't. They're not there. And they're starting to say, well, you know, come to this room. Look, God can heal you in by the pool. He can heal you in your bedroom. He can heal you in the hospital. God can heal you anywhere he wants to heal you. Why didn't he heal more? I wanted him to heal more. None of them would acknowledge him. Too busy having their eyes somewhere else. There are multitudes in our world today, right now, where you work, the people you hang around, where you go to school, where you shop, there are multitudes. The number is so big, we can't count them. They don't belong to Jesus. Is Jesus willing to touch them? Is he? I mean, he could heal them, and they could still go to hell, true? They don't have to receive him, right? This guy was healed and had no idea what had gone on. But Jesus came looking for us and said, wait a minute, I want to talk to you. Now that you're healed, think about this, right? There are multitudes who aren't saved, many, many. I think Jesus is willing to save every one of them, every one of them. Is he willing to save them? Yes. But they haven't looked to him yet.
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1: 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And on today's edition of The Word for Today, Pastor Chuck continues his message, An Appetite for the Word, as we pick up in 2 Timothy chapter 4, verse 4. 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
2: You know, it is an interesting thing how that the Word of God seems to create an appetite for the Word of God. And it seems to spoil you for anything else. When the Word of God is so exciting. There is so much there. It is so powerful, so dynamic, that when you really are being taught the Word and you really get into the meat, you begin to grow and be strengthened. You just can't be satisfied with these little, you know, beautiful days and butterflies and sparrow sermons, you know. Everything is pleasant and the world is great. So, the time will come, though, if a person doesn't have a diet of the Word of God. They get itching ears. All he tells the greatest jokes, you know. Man, the guy's a great storyteller. And the people have itching ears. They want to be entertained. And churches have become really entertainment centers. I mean, they put on shows that would make Hollywood jealous sometimes. They want to be entertained. Itching ears. Desiring entertainment. Turning their ears away from the truth. And it opens them up to be gullible, to listen to fables. But watch thou in all things, and endure afflictions, and do the work of an evangelist, and make full proof of thy ministry. Now, Paul was an apostle by the will of God, but he was also a pastor and a teacher. Timothy had the calling of an evangelist. Paul is encouraging him to preach and to do the work of an evangelist. Now, it is important to know what area of ministry God has gifted you and called you to fulfill, and that you be what God has called you to be and not attempt to be something that God hasn't made you, because the most difficult and frustrating thing in the world is to try to be an evangelist if God has made you a pastor teacher, or to try and be a pastor teacher if God has made you an evangelist. You know, we've got to make our calling and election sure. We've got to know what God has called us to be. The first 16 years or so of my ministry was totally frustrating as I sought to be Chuck, an evangelist by the will of God. God never called me to be an evangelist. And my endeavors to do so were just totally frustrating and unfruitful. It was not until I really acknowledged and came to the realization that God had called me as a pastor teacher that the ministry began to be blessed. Because now it's natural, now it's not forced. Now I can be what God's called me to be. Comfortable with it. Loving it. So to Timothy, do the work of an evangelist and make full proof of your ministry. So important that we make full proof of that ministry. For Paul said, I am now ready to be offered. The time of my departure is at hand. Things were going bad for Paul in Rome. The trial is not looking good. He's appeared for his preliminary hearings, and he's heard the charges, and he has seen the attitude of the Roman government at this point. And Paul realizes his days are numbered. This is the last letter that Paul wrote. His letter to second epistle to Timothy. And he realizes that the handwriting is on the wall. The time of my departure is at hand. You see, with Paul, he looked at death as only a departure on his journey. I'm going to move in a short while from this tent into a mansion, the building of God, not made with hands, eternal in the heavens. Time of my departure is at hand. And then Paul said, I have fought a good fight. I have finished my course. I have kept the faith. Oh, what an important thing to say when the time of departure gets close. And I look back at my life and I can say, well, I fought a good fight. I gave it in all I had. And I have finished the course. Earlier, Paul had written to the Philippians. And he said, I have not yet apprehended that for which I was apprehended of Jesus Christ. Neither do I count myself perfect, but this is what I'm doing, forgetting those things which are behind. I'm pressing towards those things which are before as I press towards the mark for the prize of the high calling of God, which is in Christ Jesus. He saw the Christian life as a race. He said, don't you realize that they which run in a race run all, but only one receives the prize? So run that you might obtain. I've fought a good fight. I've been in there. I have finished now my course. And I have kept the faith. So, henceforth, there is laid up for me a crown of righteousness, which the Lord, our righteous judge, shall give me at that day. And not to me only, but unto all of them also that love his appearing. We are told to wait for his appearing, to look for his appearing. And now Paul speaks about loving his appearing. The crown of righteousness. Jesus said to the church of Smyrna, be thou faithful unto death, I will give thee a crown of life. The various crowns of heaven. That crown of righteousness, the Lord our righteous judge shall give. And not to me only, but all those that love his parents. So do thy diligence to come shortly unto me. Hey, get here quick. I'm about to leave. Time of my departure's hand. So hurry, get here as quick as you can. For Demas has forsaken me. Now, Demas was joined with Paul in other of the salutations of his previous epistles. But Paul had said earlier that all of those of Asia had forsaken him. Actually, it probably would have meant their own death had they associated with Paul at this point of the trial. For he was a prisoner condemned to die, and their association with him now would endanger their own lives. So Demas has forsaken me. Tragic. Because of the reason, having loved the present world and has departed to Thessalonica. In other words, for his own skin, you know. He wants to live on. So he's departed to Thessalonica. Crescens has gone to Galatia. Titus to Dalmatia. Only Luke is with me. So take Mark. Now, this is the Mark that was a nephew to Barnabas, who created a fight between Paul and Barnabas earlier. When Paul and Barnabas left on their first missionary journey, Mark went with them. But when they had passed through Cyprus and were heading over to some rough country, Mark got scared and went home. And Paul and Barnabas went on alone. Now, as Paul and Barnabas were getting ready to take their second missionary journey, to go back into the same areas to strengthen the brethren that had been converted in their first journey, Barnabas said, well, I want to take Mark with me again. And Paul said, oh, no, the kid defected the last time. I don't want to take him again. I don't want the problems. And so a big argument arose between Paul and Barnabas. The contention was so great. that Barnabas took Mark and headed on out for Cyprus, and Paul took Silas and headed on back into Asia Minor again. It is interesting now, though, you know, within the Christian body, we can have differences and we can have disagreements, but the Lord always brings us back. And now Paul writes of this same Mark that he had problems with earlier, wouldn't go along with Barnabas, who wanted to take him. And he says to Timothy, take Mark and bring him with you, for he's profitable to me for the ministry. I like that young man. Of course, Mark had matured a lot by now, no doubt. Several years had gone by, but Paul speaks about him in loving terms as being profitable unto him and all. And Tychicus have I sent to Ephesus. The cloak, and now Paul's dealing with just some, you know, very personal kind of things. The cloak that I left at Troas with Carpus. When you come, bring it with you. And also my books, but especially bring the parchments. Paul, it is said, was an avid reader. In fact, history, Gamaliel, Paul said he sat under the feet of Gamaliel. And we have an account of Gamaliel talking about Paul as a student. And as he spoke of Paul as a student, he said, the biggest trouble I had with him as a student was supplying him with enough books. An avid reader. That is why when Paul was making his defense before King Agrippa, Festus cried out, your much learning has made you mad. Paul had been there reading for 2 solid years in prison in Caesarea, and every time he saw him, well, Paul was buried in the books, and he said, hey, you've studied too much, you've flipped, you know, gone over the edge. Your much learning has made you mad. So bring me the books, bring me the part, especially those parchments, you know. You know, I think that that's something about a teacher, is that you have a thirst to know and you never stop learning. Alexander the coppersmith did me much evil. The Lord reward him according to his works. That's interesting, isn't it? Pray for those, the Lord said, who despitefully use you. But I don't know that he intended you to pray that way. Of whom be thou wary also. Watch out for that Alexander the coppersmith. For he has greatly withstood our words. Now at my first hearing, no man stood with me, but all men forsook me. I pray that God will not lay that to their charge. Interesting. Paul was totally forsaken by all of his friends at this first hearing before Nero. They all left him. When one of his first exposures to Christianity was the stoning of Stephen, that is recorded in the Bible. The first time we find Paul, he is standing there holding the coats of the men who are stoning Stephen to death. He had just heard Stephen's tremendous witness before the Sanhedrin, of which he was a member. They voted, stone him. Paul voted, yeah, stone him, you know. He voted, consented to his death. He voted with them to stone him. And then he participated by holding the coats of the men who did the actual stoning of Stephen. While Stephen was being stoned, you remember that he looked up and he said, Father, lay not this sin to their charge. You know, don't charge him with this one, Lord. That evidently made a pretty heavy impression upon Paul. Because later when the Lord got hold of Paul on the road to Damascus, he said, hey, it's been hard to kick against the pricks, hasn't it? You know, I'm sure that that whole thing of Stephen was still, you know, going over in his mind and in his heart. Seeing this guy die in such a way as saying, Lord, into your hands I commend my spirit. Don't charge him with this sin, Lord. Rather than cursing and screaming and all at those who were, you know, stoning him, this beautiful attitude of love and forgiveness. Now, Paul is more or less emulating that as he talks about these fellows who forsook him. Lord, I hope that the Lord doesn't charge him with that one. Notwithstanding, and this I love, all of the men forsook me, but nevertheless, the Lord stood with me. And that's all I need. The Lord stood with me and strengthened me, that by me the preaching might be fully known, and that all the Gentiles might hear, and I was delivered out of the mouth of the lion, or Nero, he calls him the lion. Or perhaps he could be referring to, you know, being put in the arena with the lions. But it is thought that he's referring, it's cryptic for Nero. Now, notice this. Notwithstanding, the Lord stood with me and strengthened me, that by me the preaching might be fully known, and that all the Gentiles might hear. You see, what happened is that when Paul stood before Nero, he just took opportunity to preach the gospel to Nero. I mean, what a great opportunity. I've got to make my defense for this guy. And so, but that was Paul's tactic all the way along. Whenever Paul was arrested and had to appear before the judges, or later before King Agrippa, he always used that opportunity to witness and tried to win them to Jesus Christ. Now, Jesus said to his disciples, you're going to be persecuted, and they're going to arrest you, and they're going to take you before the magistrates, and you're going to stand before kings. But don't take any forethought what you're going to say, for in that hour the Spirit will give you the words that you should say, and it will turn to you as an opportunity to testify. In other words, you're going to be, you know, arrested, brought to court, and all. Hey, don't worry about it. It's going to be an opportunity for you to testify, to share your faith. And so Paul took every appearance before the judges and all as the opportunity to testify. Until he was laying such a heavy witness on Agrippa, King Agrippa. He said, Agrippa, do you believe the scriptures? I know you believe the scriptures. And Agrippa said, wait a minute, hold on here. You mean you're trying to convert me? And Paul said, oh, I wish I could. But he really was. He was trying to convert him. Now, Paul doesn't, nor does Luke give us an account of what Paul said to Nero, but you can be sure he laid on Nero one of the, he no doubt figured, boy, if I could win this guy to Christ, think of what it would do for Christianity. If Nero could be won to Christ. And I'm sure he laid on this guy a testimony like you can't believe. And he said, they all forsook me, but the Lord stood with me. The Holy Spirit will give you the words in that hour. And he strengthened me that by me the preaching might be fully known. I mean, he laid the full witness on him. And that all the Gentiles might hear, the whole court of Nero heard the gospel. And I was delivered out of the mouth of the lion. And the Lord shall deliver me. Oh, yes, he sure did. His head was whacked off, and he escaped from Nero. Because Jesus said, don't fear them that have the power to kill the body, but after that have no more power. But rather fear him who after the body is killed is able to cast your spirit into hell. Yeah, I tell you, fear ye him. So I'm going to be delivered, Paul says. I know God's going to deliver me. And Paul knew exactly how, because he said, the time of my departure is at hand. I'm going. The Lord's going to deliver me. I think that it is wrong when we think that deliverance only comes through healing. God has many ways of delivering us. And the Lord shall deliver me from every evil work and will preserve me unto his heavenly kingdom. They might take my life here, but man, I'm going to be preserved in the heavenly kingdom. To whom be glory forever and ever. Amen. Salute Prisca and Aquila. Now here they are again, still in Ephesus, and Paul is so bound to Priscilla and Aquila. Met them first in Corinth, and then they went with him, or they went before him to Ephesus, and they were with him in his ministry there. And a couple of people that I am anxious to meet, Priscilla and Aquila. Salute them, greet them, and also the household of one Sepphoris. Now, it is thought that maybe he was killed also in Rome. He looked Paul up, sought for him diligently, found him in a dungeon. But it is thought that maybe because of his relationship to Paul, he was slain. Because He doesn't greet him, but only his household. And there are some accounts that he was actually killed because of his relationship to Paul. Erastus stayed at Corinth, but Trophimus have I left at Miletum, which is Malta, and he was sick. Now do your diligence to come before winter. And Eubulus greets you, and Prudence, and Linus, and Claudia. Now, with Prudence and Claudia, a couple of interesting names, and all the brethren. Oh, I don't have time to go into the story, but there are some interesting stories behind Claudia, who is thought to have been a princess from the British Isles. And there are some interesting stories in the early church concerning this Claudia. And that she is the same Claudia, of course, is not known. But in the early church in Rome, there was a Claudia that had become converted. She was a princess from Britain and had been sent to marry one of the Roman leaders as a part of a treaty and all. And was converted to Christ there in Rome and became a very powerful figure in the church. The Lord Jesus Christ be with thy spirit. Grace be with you. Amen. So Paul's last letter to Timothy and the last letter that he wrote.
1: 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Join us again next time as Pastor Chuck continues his verse-by-verse study through the Bible. 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
2: May the Lord richly bless you as the Word of God is now assimilated into your life and you begin to apply it in your daily experiences. That the Word of God might have a purifying effect upon your life this week. Even as Jesus said, now you are clean through the word that I have spoken unto you. May you find the Word of God guiding you in the way of righteousness, being profitable to you, in leading you in that path of righteousness that God would have you to walk. May the Lord be with you and strengthen you for the various tests and trials that you'll be facing this week and cause you to be victorious, more than a conqueror, through Jesus Christ.

you be ready too, for the Son of Man is coming at an hour when you do not think he will. Again, I think that is coming in the rapture for the church, for those that are waiting for him. But the term there, be alert, is in the present imperative. And it's talking about a continual expectation. He's saying, don't get distracted with what the world's got to offer, what the world has going on. And don't get distracted from that primary truth that the Lord is coming back for you. As we

kako e komo mai. Welcome to As We Gather, the Bible teaching ministry of Calvary Chapel, Honolulu, with Pastor Bill Stonebreaker. Today, Pastor Bill continues in Matthew chapter 24.

0: We've seen these general worldwide signs as we've gone through them. The false prophets that lead many astray, the wars, the rumors of wars, the ethnic conflicts, the earthquakes, the pestilence, all these things we've talked about. So you have those general signs, and then you have the specific sign of Israel, the fig tree. And we looked at that, the rebirth of the nation of Israel, and all that prior to the coming of Jesus Christ. And Jesus said, this generation shall not pass away until all these things come to pass. Now, generation, it could mean the race of the Jewish people. A generation, sometimes they looked at the generation as being 40 years. You can make a case for that. Others have looked at it for 70 years. Make a case for that. But the point being, around all these prophecies that are general and specific, we see the handwriting on the wall. We see the pieces of the puzzle coming into place. And so we need to be ready. That's the whole point. And notice what he says, because we taught on the parable of the fig tree. We have that study available if you want to check it out. That's a specific prophecy that the Lord gives. But then he says in verse 26, but of that day and hour, no one knows, not even the angels of heaven, nor the Son, but the Father alone. For the coming of the Son of Man will be just like the days of Noah. For in those days which were before the flood, they were eating and drinking, they were marrying and giving in marriage, until the day that Noah entered the ark. And they did not understand until the flood came and took them all away. So shall the coming of the Son of Man be. So relating it to like the days of Noah. But notice that he says, no man knows the day or the hour. You can't set dates. Don't set dates. It's a dangerous thing to set dates, but ever since I've been a Christian, I've seen those who have set dates. Most recently, you heard a few years ago, Harold Camping. You've heard the dates that he's set. Well, he was a radio evangelist. He predicted the return of Jesus Christ September 6th, 1994, but then he modified that because the Lord didn't return, and he said, well, September 6th was the day that God removed the Holy Spirit from the earth, and no one could be saved after that date, and so if you were involved in organized religion, you'd have to come out of that religion. He's really kind of a quack, but he had a big following. He had a radio ministry. And then he predicted again, more recently, May 21st, 2011. But that date came and went. Maybe you remember that. It was in the news at that time. He said that the rapture is going to come, but it didn't come. And so Harold Camping, he disappeared for a couple days, and then he resurfaced, and he claimed that the 21st of May had been a spiritual apocalypse. Now, one woman attempted to kill her own children in preparation for the rapture, and countless followers were fleeced of their money by this man, Harold Camping, including Robert Fitzpatrick, who spent $140,000 of his life savings publishing Camping's prophecies of the end of the world. Well, he said that there were newer calculations, and October 21st, 2011, was when the Lord was coming back. And that May 21st, that was just God's judgment on the world spiritually. So you see, when you set dates, you always have to come up after the fact when it fails. You have to give an addendum why it failed. And so he's now facing the Lord with all his false predictions because he died December 16th, 2013. But it doesn't end there. And I know maybe some of these guys that you've heard of, John Hagee. Maybe you're a fan of John Hagee. Well, whenever you're kind of popular and you've got a big following, you have to be careful what you say, lest you mislead people. And so he had his bestseller, The Blood Moons, and a lot of the pastors have now gotten on that bandwagon, and really they're following right after John Hagee, the four lunar eclipses that took place, and it had a blood tint to it, and it's called, the scientists call it a tetrad. And it doesn't happen that often, but the problem that I have, you see, I've talked to a number of great pastors, guys that I look up to, and they say nonsense. And so, but others, they will try to attach certain things that have happened, and then they'll look at this tetrad, and they begin to make proclamations that I think can mislead people that aren't really grounded in the Word of God. And so you have to be careful. And usually what happens when these things don't come to pass, then you have to make an addendum. And the thing is that if you read the blogs, when this hit the news, and you read the blogs in some of these papers where it talks about Hagee and these predictions that he's making and what he's saying, and you read the comments under that, you hear some of the most vile things and some of the greatest attacks on Christians. And what they're saying about Christians, and now after these things fail, now he'll make an excuse why they failed. And you see, it brings a dispersion on the body of Christ. Because Hagee said, and I quote, "Is this the end of the age?" And he makes the case of some of the things that surrounded the last tetrads. And yeah, they're very interesting. But let me tell you this. You just look at any period of time in history, especially in the last few years, and you're going to find some pretty significant events that you can relate biblically. But now he's saying, is this the end of the age? And then he says, God is literally screaming at the world, I'm coming soon. Now with that, he says from April 2014 to October 2015, something dramatic is going to happen. And when you make the statement that God is literally screaming that I'm coming soon, when you put two and two together, what do you think the impression people are getting, especially the unconverted? I know Jesus is coming soon. But when you start setting dates and you see what these comment people, what these atheists and non-believers are saying, now let's watch what he says in November 1st, 2015. Because what they think, what some of these people that we're trying to reach with the gospel, what they think is some of these TV evangelists that are living high on the hog, and they're making all these predictions, and they're making money off these writings and off this and becoming very popular, there's a dispersion on the body of Christ. And yes, you can say that there's interesting things that are taking place and these blood moons. The problem is, because they relate it to Israel, you don't see these in Israel. You might see them, you know, in Southern California and in Hawaii, just a pale kind of an orangish color in the moon, but it's not apparent in Israel. And so if these are signs for Israel and you can't even see it in Israel, then what's the deal there? You see, you're always having to make an addendum when you start setting dates. You see, not even Jesus, he says, no one knows, not even the Son of God. Now you go, Jesus didn't know? Bill, I thought he was God. Well, realize in his incarnation, he limited himself. He limited his divine attributes. The Bible tells us in Philippians 2, 6 and 7, although he existed in the form of God, he did not regard equality with God a thing to be grasped at, but he humbled himself, becoming a bondservant and being made in the likeness of man. So he had to live all man, but all God. He limited his divine attributes. He had to live as we live, in submission to the Father. Because if he used his divine attributes to live as he wants us to live, then we can make excuses. Well, how can I do that? How could I live in submission to God? I'm not divine. Yeah, exactly. And that's why the Lord limited himself, because he was showing that, yes, in submission to the Father, that's how we are to live. And so does he know now after his resurrection? Most certainly he does. He said, all authority in heaven and earth has been given to me after his resurrection, Matthew 28:18. Of course he knows now. But notice it says, as in the days of Noah. Here again, we kind of get an indication of some of the things that will be going on right prior to Christ coming back. Because in the days of Noah, it was basically business as usual. There wasn't giant calamities happening and so great warnings. That, I mean, most of the worldlings, they thought business as usual. Not to Noah. Well, Noah was building the ark. In fact, that was a building illustration of his sermon. He's building that ark, and that's the sermon illustration for the people. It's going to rain. What's rain? You're going to need to learn how to swim. What swim? They didn't know these things. There were no rivers. There was no rain. There was no flood. The earth was watered by a mist, by a vapor canopy. That's why people lived so long, because it filtered out the X-rays, the gamma rays, the ultraviolet rays. And so it was basically business as usual. They were unconcerned, although doom was pending. It was at hand. And Noah, he was a preacher of righteousness for 120 years. And as he built that ark, it was a testimony of what God was going to do and a testimony against man's hard-heartedness. You're not going to listen. And here this ark that's going to float when the waters of the deep, you know, break apart, and then it's going to rain for 40 days and 40 nights. And really, they just mocked him. They were hard-hearted. They were not repentant, and even when judgment came. You see, it was really kind of a joke to them. It was really a mockery of Noah at that time. And yet at the same time, in the last days, mockers will come with their mocking. Where is the coming of the Lord? Ever since my grandfather, you know, lived, he told me about that. And then my father, I don't believe you. Things have continued, yet it escapes them, the Noah's flood. You see, business as usual, they're going to be mockers, just as they were in the days of Noah. There's going to be population explosion, because the Bible says in Genesis 6:1, and men were multiplying on the face of the earth. That's the first thing. As in the days of Noah, things as usual, business as usual, but a population explosion. Do you realize that after the flood, until the 19th century, about 4,500 years after the flood, the first census, first billion people were on earth? Just 1 billion after the flood to the 19th century. And then 100 years later, the 20th century, the second billion of the earth population. And now in the 21st century, you know how many are on earth? Well, just about 7 billion. Population explosion. That's happening today. But not just that, you find that in Noah's day, evil continually. That's all man thought about is evil. And you just open your papers and you know what the evil now is now perpetrated on? The evil is now aimed at the children, because some of these perverse adults want the children to be just as perverse as they are. Look at what they teach in school, especially when it comes to sex education. And no God, you can't bring a Bible. Don't talk. And I think in Europe now, it's banned to teach creationism. It's all settled. It's all settled. It's all, everything's evolved. So you kick God. You know, you kick God out of the school system. You kick him out of society. And what do you get? Evil people teaching the young kids. Not only that, violence. The heart of man was just violent. And I mean, it just, you know, I read the news. Sometimes I just read the headlines of the news, and I look at a lot of different news stories just to see what's going on in the world. And we live in a corrupt world. We live with corrupt people. we were corrupt at one time. You know, if I'm going to point the finger, I'm going to point the finger right here. But I'll point it at you too. You were corrupt. We're all corrupt. But by the grace of God, you know, that's what we were before. But now the Lord has saved us. Now we're going to heaven. But the point is that corruption, it's not getting any better. Things are getting worse. And yet God, he wants to reach out to the corruption in this world and save some, save many if he can. But the point is, we can't turn a blind eye to the violence that is in our world. I mean, what's the deal with the knockout game? That just so makes me angry. Some innocent person walking down the street and they get cold cocked by somebody. Knock them out on the ground. That's a game? Really? A game? You play that game. As I was a kid, you're the one that I would beat up and chase off the playground. I hated bullies as a kid because my two cousins, they were just kind of real feeble, anemic kind of guys. They'd get picked on. I'd wait in the bushes when they get picked on and jump out of the bushes and beat up the bullies. And I carried that into my school days, and teachers thought I was a bully, but I wasn't. I was just, you know, coming to the rescue of the kids that were being picked on. And I don't like that stuff. You see, knockout game, really assaulting an unsuspecting person and knocking them out, and some are dying because of that? Well, they call it a game, and violence is escalating. It's not getting any better. It's like the days of Noah. And then he says, then there shall be two men in the field. One will be taken, one will be left. And two women will be grinding at the mill. One will be taken and one will be left. Now, what does that mean? Right before the Lord comes back, two ideas. Be taken in judgment. God will judge them, taken in judgment. And the other will be left for the 1,000-year millennial reign when Jesus comes back. Like he's separating the goats that'll be taken in judgment and the sheep that will be left for the 1,000-year millennial reign. Or the second idea is taken in the rapture, the church. In an hour when we know not, one will be taken, the other will be left for the judgment of the tribulation. Now, because the Lord is saying that he's coming as a thief, it seems to me more logical that this is for the church unexpectedly coming in the rapture for the church and leaving those behind for the tribulation. Because we know that when the abomination of desolation that we looked at in the previous verses, when he sets up his image, we know from Daniel chapter 12, check it out, there will be 1,290 days until the Lord comes back. It'll not be a thief in those days, but he'll come back. You have a timeline at that time when the Antichrist sets up his image. Read it, Daniel chapter 12. And so it seems like this coming here, it seems like being taken unawares and taken in the rapture, you know, the Lord coming as a thief. That's what it seems like to me. Now, there are other good scholars that believe that they're taken in judgment. And so I won't argue that, but that's just my position on it. He goes on in verse 42, therefore be on the alert, for you do not know the day your Lord is coming. So speaking to the church, we don't know when the Lord's coming. He's coming as a thief. But again, read Daniel. Makes it real apparent. And you go, yeah, well, then wouldn't the unbeliever know when the Lord's coming? The unbeliever is the unbeliever. He mocks at the Bible. He scoffs the Bible. And he'll be hardened to that. I mean, even today, you look at it, we see the signs, we see Israel, we see what's going on, and man's heart just gets harder. And so even at that time, they won't understand. But he tells us, be alert. It's really in constant expectation, that's the encouragement for us. I've said before, Satan had a powwow with his demons and said, how can we deceive man in a greater way? One of the demons said, well, let's tell him there's no heaven. The other said, let's tell him there's no hell. Satan said, oh, those won't work. Man, you know, kind of knows there's a heaven and a hell. And then another demon said, tell him there's no hurry. Satan said, ah, that's it. No hurry. There's no hurry. And yet the Lord said, be on the alert. He says for verse 43, but be sure of this, that if the head of the house had known at what time of night the thief was coming, he would have been on the alert and would not have allowed his house to be broken into. For this reason, you be ready too, for the Son of Man is coming at an hour when you do not think he will. Again, I think that is coming in the rapture for the church, for those that are waiting for him. But the term there, be alert, is in the present imperative. And it's talking about a continual expectation. He's saying, don't get distracted with what the world is got to offer, what the world has going on. And don't get distracted from that primary truth that the Lord is coming back for you.
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0: with a thought about love and our motivation to love. 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
1: Anytime you love, expecting to be loved in return, it kills the very love with which you're loving. But when you love, expecting that you'll be less loved, now you're really loving for love's sake. Now, none of us want to be loved less, but when you desire to be loved more than to love, you will never understand love. Love works only when there's a disinterest in self.

0: it's always a bit uncomfortable to confront someone who's obviously in some kind of sinful activity. You know, it's almost as difficult as saying these words, "I forgive you." Today on Bridging the Gap, we begin a look at 2 Corinthians chapter 2, and the topic will be challenging. Trying to live a life like Jesus Christ led. Practically speaking, we cannot approach the perfect life he led, but we can strive to get as close as possible, right? Forgiveness is one of the aspects of a Christian life that we really should emphasize. Here's Pastor Lloyd with part one of our message called The Fragrance of Christ.
1: The second letter is following up a very painful letter that he had to send to correct some things. He didn't know how it went until he got word from Titus. Now he's writing back after he hears this. So it's kind of like if you're not aware of like Acts 18 and some of his travels through Macedonia and Greece and how the leaders were connected, it can get very confusing. So anytime you're reading the Bible, you're going to run into that for the first time. Like, what is he talking about? I have no idea where I am. But the cool thing about the Lord's word is that he has many nuggets of truth that are hidden in these very personal pages. In fact, 2 Corinthians, I pointed out last week, I think I've memorized more passages in this book than in many other books. Because while you're trying to figure out what he's talking about with the Corinthians and Troas and Titus and all of this, he'll drop some bombs that will make you step back and go, whoa. And we saw that last time when he talked about the Holy Spirit. And that the Holy Spirit is a guarantee. It's like down payment of heaven. And I want you just to remember that. Don't forget, God is not just telling us, okay, this is right, this is wrong. He is inviting us in a relationship, and he's imparting his Spirit in us so that we can know him better. The Holy Spirit illuminates our mind, teaches us in all truth, but also empowers us to be bold witnesses for him. But even then, it's a picture. It's a little taste of heaven. Like, it's a little taste of the things to come. I wish we had more taste. I wish that it was more than just a down payment. But one day we'll get the full payment when our bodies are transformed, when the Lord calls us home or he returns, then we're going to be with him forever. And that's awesome. So I wonder how many people really appreciate the way the Bible is constructed, in a way that you're entering into a period of time, all of these things written in that lifetime of Jesus that, well, they were written after he passed, but the idea is they're written in the lifetimes of the people that were where with Jesus. So in other words, they were there, they heard these things, they knew these things. This is not like many religious books. For example, the Quran was written, best case scenario, best case, 200 years after he supposedly lived. We don't really know. Supposedly, because when you write something that supposedly happened 200 years before, and you're not getting around to writing it for 200 years, there's a lot of questions that come up. And even so, a lot of the real things about Muhammad that most people believe are coming from books that were written in the 12th and 13th century, 500-600 years after Muhammad lived. I mean, that's what we know about him. Something that was written 500 years later. The Bible, these people were still alive when these things were written, so they could test. And that's so powerful, and it's very personal as well. And it follows history, and you can archaeologically dig and discover these things. The problem, again, you know, you have Muhammad's in question, but also Mecca, supposed to be, according to the Quran, the number one city in the world, and nobody knew about it before the 7th century. In fact, it couldn't have been a big city because there was no water. So a lot of these things are coming out right now because Islam is putting a lot of very aggressive things on social media. Now there's response, and now they're being brought into scrutiny, and now they're discussing these things, and many Muslims are starting to realize the emperor has no clothes. There's nothing there. Why should I trust this? And they're starting to take another look at Jesus and take another look at the Bible. And that's a good thing. And because we love Muslims, we want them to take another look at Jesus and take another look at the Bible. Because we care for them and we pray for their souls, we want the good for them. So this is powerful. And as we open this, this is really amazing. So let's jump in to verse 1. He says, but I determined this within myself that I would not come again to you in sorrow. Now, you realize immediately when you open this, it's in the middle of a conversation. So in the last few verses of the first chapter, he basically was telling them about not visiting because he didn't want to make a big stir. And he says in verse 26 of the previous chapter, just before this verse, not that we have dominion over your faith, but we are fellow workers for your joy, for by faith you stand. So Paul is saying, look, unlike what you think of like a religious leader, there's not this ecclesiastical authority he's bearing down on them and using his apostolic authority to bully them. He says, we're fellow workers for your joy. I mean, that's how ministry should be. There's no hierarchy in God's economy. We all have different gifts. I'm going to use the gift the Lord has given me to equip the saints. You have gifts that are very meaningful for others. You're receiving the gifts of others, that mercy and giving and all kinds of things that without those gifts, we couldn't exist. Sometimes when I look at the budget, I wish more people had the gift of giving, but you know, I'm not going to go there. No, seriously, what we could do if people were faithful in that area would be amazing. But the key is that how long could the church last without seemingly smaller gifts, like gifts of mercy, gifts of administration, behind the scenes, just making sure everything's smoothly. There's all kinds of things. So Paul writes, not as this ecclesiastical authority. He goes, I just determined with myself, I'm not going to come to you against sorrow, he says. He's like calling ahead, letting them know he's coming so they can be prepared. And then verse 2, he says, for if I made you sorrowful, then who is he who makes me glad but the one who's made sorrowful by me? In other words, if I'm going to go out of my way to make you sorrowful, it's going to affect me too. And I wrote this very thing to you, lest when I came, I should have sorrow over those from whom I ought to have joy, having confidence in you all that my joy is the joy of you all. You know, it's a not easy thing to follow the line of thinking here, other than what you're getting generally. He's saying, look, I know that I have joy, having confidence that my joy is the joy of you all. I knew when I wrote this that when I came, it might be more painful if I just came instead of writing. So it was kind of pick your poison. And then you hear his real heart. Verse 4, out of much affliction and anguish of heart, I wrote to you that with many tears, not that you should be grieved, but that you might know the love with which I have so abundantly for you. What is he saying? Look, Paul's heart wasn't, you know, I told you were wrong, you did this and you did that, but no, I'm weeping with you guys. As a comparison, imagine yourself as a parent, or some of you are parents, and you know this very clearly. When you discipline a child, is that fun? No, that's not fun at all. But you do it because you care for them, and you're sorrowful that you've got to bring some pain to them to help them make some better decisions. Because if you don't, then it'll be much worse for them in the end. So Paul's writing like a loving father to a rebellious teen. I'm not mad. I'm heartbroken, is what he's saying. Later in the very end of this book, you get the real picture of what happens to us all when we follow this kind of love speaking the truth that sometimes causes pain. He says in verse 15 of chapter 12 of this book, he says, and I will very gladly spend and be spent for your souls, though the more abundantly I love you, the less I am loved. Wait, what's that? The more he loved, the less he was loved. Do you know that's not unusual? And if we don't understand that about love, anytime you love expecting to be loved in return, it kills the very love with which you're loving. But when you love expecting that you'll be less loved, now you're really loving for love's sake.
0: Today's message in our series in 2 Corinthians is called The Fragrance of Christ. Pastor Lloyd will be back with part two in just a moment. Do you find encouragement, joy when you hear from a friend? It's amazing, right? Well, let me remind you today that you are a very special friend to Pastor Lloyd, and he would love to get an email from you today. And you can send Lloyd an email by going to our homepage, bridgegap.org, and click the contact button. And when you do that, include a prayer request if you'd like. 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
1: Now, none of us want to be loved less, but when you desire to be loved more than to love, you will never understand love. Love works only when there's a disinterest in self. Well, I'm not looking for a return. I'm not looking for, attention. I'm not looking for someone to notice. I do it just for love's sake. I mean, look at how subtle it was, the death of Jesus Christ in front of all of the authorities, and the whole world sees him on a cross. I mean, how long did people just think he was a liar and a traitor and a deceiver? And I mean, this was his moniker. He's claiming to be this. He's lying to the people. And he let himself be thought that because it wasn't about being loved in return. It was about him being loved. And we actually celebrate that when we partake together of communion, his demonstration of love that led to his very death. And it is so, in a way, this is not an unusual thing. Look, the whole thing ties into this and why there's so much to do of this stuff, because otherwise I just want to get to the nugget at the end of this chapter, honestly. But this is important. I don't want to rush through this. This is about community and relationship and, you know, what we see in these verses. It's hard when you love and are not loved as much in return. It's difficult. It happens in a marriage where when you start calculating fairness, oh my gosh, I got to tell you, as pastor, you hear, you know, well, I did this and she didn't do that. And well, I did this and he didn't do that. And it's like, you know, well, I'm giving 50%. I go, well, there's your first mistake. There's no such thing as giving 50% in a marriage, because if you think you're giving 50%, you're really only giving like 20%. So you ain't ever going to meet in the middle. But when you're both willing to give 100%, it's over. Or even this, when one is willing to give 100%. It's amazing how that love, that's sacrificial love, answers the real problem and gets to the heart of it. And it's similar to the 100% of love we receive from God, completely undeserved, that brought us salvation. That what our part in our salvation was, thank you, I accept that love. That's our part. That's amazing. And now, out of experiencing his love, we want to be used to spread that love around. See, Paul's not heavy-handed because he's not heavy-hearted. He's tender-hearted, and you see it here. But now he says in verse 5, there's a real issue he's hoping to square with them, because apparently we can only surmise some of the things here, and I'll explain that. He says, if anyone has caused me grief, so someone has caused him grief, but he's not naming names. He has not grieved me. He said, look, it didn't impact me, but all of you to some extent, not to be too severe. Or the expression could be, you did what was right, but not be too severe about it. So it seems there was not a doctrinal error, but a personal thing that happened. It seems it wasn't a group, it was an individual. And most commentators identify this person, with him not naming it, as the one mentioned in 1 Corinthians 5, verse 1 through 5, where he basically rebukes them and says, it's actually reported there's sexual immorality among you, and such sexual immorality as not even named among the Gentiles, that a man has his father's wife. I mean, Corinth was known for sexual provocativeness already, with all the temple prostitutes and sex, sex, sex everywhere. But to get your father's wife in bed, I mean, that's even the Gentiles didn't do that. But the real problem, he says this in verse 2, he says, and you're puffed up and have not rather mourned. You're puffed up. You're proud about it. You haven't mourned about this, that he who has done this deed might be taken away from you. And he goes on to say, look, I'm, you know, not though I'm absent in body, but present in spirit, I've already judged that one who's done this deed. In the name of the Lord Jesus Christ, when you're gathered together with my spirit and the power of the Holy Spirit, deliver such a one to Satan for the destruction of his flesh, that his spirit may be saved in the day of the Lord Jesus. Now, those are pretty strong words. Whatever this guy did wasn't just the sexual sin, but it was the blatant display and disregard of anybody else to do this thing. And apparently it became a real split because he was probably some notable person in the church with money and position, and people were afraid to confront him. And because of that, you know, it created a big problem. And eventually they did the right thing after Paul writes this first letter. But after this happened, the guy made quite a stink about it. It was all kinds of stuff going on. But God had already warned them. I mean, he said in the 1 Corinthians 5, 9 through 11, you know, look, I wrote to you in my epistle not to keep company with sexually immoral people. I didn't mean the sexually immoral people of this world, or with the covetous or extortioners or idolaters, since then you would need to go out of the world. So he says, but now I've written to you not to keep company with anyone named a brother who is sexually immoral or covetous or idolater or reviler or a drunkard or extortioner, not even to eat with such a person. Well, that's a very powerful thing. We covered that in 1 Corinthians. And the very lesson of this is powerful to know this. He had written to them already about this. And he wants them to understand that if you wanted to keep yourself in a monastery away from anybody in the world, yeah, you could stay away from everybody, sexually immoral or all these other things, but that's not our job. Our job is to go out into the world. So we're going to be around all kinds of people, coworkers and schoolmates and family and friends all around us that are going to be sexually immoral, drunkards, you know, whatever it might be. And we're here to be that light. But the difference is somebody that's a brother saying, this is who I am, I'm bringing in the church, and you guys are too fussy, and this is what we should not be so fussy. And like this guy went way over the top with his father's wife. So he'd already warned them. And that's probably why the whole community was hurt, because it became an issue. But now he changes his tune with this. He says, this punishment which was inflicted by the majority, verse 6, is sufficient for such a man. You guys got it. You put him out. And yet, guys, don't forget that it's not about excommunication as a permanent thing. It was never meant to be. It was meant to be, you know, basically to give a remedy, to make sure somebody actually is going to get the point that they can repent of their sin and return. So then he goes on to say, so on the contrary, you ought rather to forgive and comfort him, lest perhaps such a one be swallowed up with too much sorrow. Therefore, I urge you to reaffirm your love to him. So here's the church. It should be a refuge for the hurting, a restaurant for the hungry, training center and gym for the disciple, a worship center for the worshipers, and a hospital for the injured. This is what the church is. Now, granted, you know, look, you could probably go through a few things that could create a scandal to a degree where it would take some time for that forgiveness and that proof of repentance to happen. And there's not a book that gives you a time frame on these things. In this case, apparently the person was very notoriously repentant. And Paul is saying, now you've got to use that same community to go reach out to him. Look, if you've ever been to a hospital, you notice certain odors, you notice certain stains, perhaps some biohazard containers lying around, waste being generated. Imagine if you went in the hospital and you saw none of that. It was just perfectly pristine. It smelled great. And you asked the nurse, how did you guys do this? He says, oh, we don't allow anyone sick in here. It kind of defeat the purpose of a hospital. Certainly wouldn't want a church to think like that. Do we have issues in any church? You know, do we have people that are struggling with trying to trust the Lord and slipping here or there, and they're coming in and Satan's beating them down, they drag themselves in? And look, this is where we need to wash each other's feet, encourage each other, and inspire anyone that's stumbling with things to put that away. Only the ones that are recalcitrant, proud, and puffed up, and think, well, no, I'm okay, and then you're the ones that are crazy, those are the ones you have to deal with. Because if you went to a hospital and you saw dirty bandages and discarded used needles, horrible smells, and wondered what in the world's going on here, and someone said, oh, we don't waste time cleaning up, there's so many people to help, and that's a problem too. So there's that balance. The point is how this is going to play out. You know, the church is oftentimes shot its own wounded. When someone stumbles, they get beaten down. Paul models that a church should be a place of truth, but also tenderness. It is a hospital for the hurting, not a museum for the perfect. It is a gym for the disciple, not a couch for the complacent. And we could talk about that. It's a refuge, not a courtroom. Not trying to assign blame. In fact, I use one of my favorite illustrations here. At any scene of an accident, you have paramedics and you have police. And they have different roles. Now, I pointed this out before. I've used this illustration before, and I got shanghaied by all the police officers in the congregation saying, man, you really painted us in a bad light. And I'm simply saying that the police's main job there is to assign blame, to figure out what happened and write up a report and maybe write somebody up for a ticket. They're there not to necessarily help, but of course, when you go on a real scene, police are also doing all of that help, too. They're also, if there's somebody, they're the first ones on the scene, they're doing all of that for the good. They don't care who's wrong at first, but when the paramedics show up, now that's their job. They're not worried about who is at fault. They're just seeing somebody bleeding. They're going to take care of it. So my whole point was we need more paramedics in the pews. And this is the need, how we need to look at each other instead of with a critical eye and condemning and seeing people different and the way they're dressed, the way they're talking, the way they're this, the way they're that. Well, you remember when you were new. I was so intimidated going to church for the first time in a long time. I didn't know how to dress. I didn't know how to talk. I didn't know how to act. And man, I'll tell you, among those very fine church people, I got some looks. And they were like, what is that young person over there, And I was raw. But you know what? I had some friends that said, don't worry about them. Let's just grow. Let's get in the Word of God. And I started to grow. And I learned a little bit more of the Christian culture and how to talk Christianese and slip in and sound spiritual. And then the Lord convicted me, would you knock that off? Just be yourself.
0: We hope you were blessed by Pastor Lloyd's message today as we continue in the book of 2 Corinthians. And as we course our way through this fascinating book, there will be occasions when we encounter a verse that just might be a bit confusing. 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
1: 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I'm just thankful for our supporters, too, so we like to look for these good resources that are going to really build them up, and it also helps us continue to support the program, and we're so thankful for those that are kind of paying it forward and sharing their resources that we can continue to bless others.
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2: If God is going to judge us based on his very word, wouldn't it be wise if we learned how to follow it? And how do we learn to follow it if we don't know it? 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How do we learn to follow it if we don't understand it?

0: We hope you're ready to get back into Revelation here on Light on the Hill. In our verse-by-verse study through this book, we return to chapter 19 today. In his first coming, Jesus came to the earth to seek and save the lost. When he returns, it will be much different. He will come as judge. We get a powerful description of this in Revelation chapter 19. Judgment is coming soon, so let's be prepared. Here's Pastor James Cadiz.
1: Everybody, including the anti-Bible prophecy people, will agree that the Old Testament prophets got it right concerning the first coming of Jesus Christ. Here's my question, okay? I think this is predicated upon an intelligent approach. I think it is, right? If they were dead on about the first coming of Jesus Christ, don't you think they'll be dead on about the second coming? It was the same prophets that spoke about the second coming. So if they're right about the first, don't you think they'll be right about the second? Listen, your understanding of the gospel becomes incomplete if you do not build a better understanding of the message of the gospel through the word of prophecy that we're given every day. By the way, isn't it interesting that the same people who discount the message of Bible prophecy are the same people who actually have given themselves to the message of social justice? Isn't it funny how they're the same people that have been giving in to the lies? Do you know that same guy, by the way, on the radio show who gave that answer, who said exactly what he said, actually was in another state? He went to go start a church in the other state. And the reason why he says he has not started a church service is because his team of people are white people and he needs a few black people to be able to start the church service. Since when did that matter? Since when? But because you do not understand the full counsel of God, and because you do not understand the testimony of Christ, you are literally building a foundation that is based on wickedness and ungodliness and the secular humanistic philosophies of this world that drive you to a destructive pattern of continuing to believe a lie. That's exactly what this is. I don't know when we're gonna come to a better understanding, guys, of what is actually happening in this world and what we're seeing. It's darkness, you guys, and I want people to see it for what it is. So the testimony of Jesus is the spirit of prophecy. Look at this in verse 11. And I saw heaven open, and behold, a white horse, and he that sat upon him was called Faithful and True, and in righteousness he doth judge and make war. Okay, so there's a massive conflation that takes place between the white horse that we read about in Revelation 19 and the rider of the white horse that we read about in Revelation chapter 6, okay? By the way, just so that you know, I want to make myself very clear, the rider of the white horse in Revelation chapter 6 is not the rider of the white horse in Revelation chapter 19, okay? There's some distinct differences between them. The rider of the white horse in Revelation chapter 6 has one crown. The rider of the white horse in Revelation chapter 19 has multiple crowns. The rider of the white horse in Revelation chapter 6 has a bow, but not an arrow. And his main function is to create a premise of peace that is temporarily solved. And the rider of the white horse in Revelation chapter 19 not only has a multiple amount of crowns on his head, he does not have a bow or an arrow. He has a sword that comes out of his mouth. There's a distinct difference between them. The rider of the white horse has nobody accompanying him in Revelation chapter 6. The rider of the white horse that we read about in this chapter has an accompaniment of a whole army of people, all riding white horses, wearing a specific type of clothing. Guess what? We're that army. Just I want you to know that, right? So this is kind of exciting stuff when you think about it. There's a big difference. Now, some of you might say, okay, James, well, they're different. Then who is the rider of the white horse in Revelation 6? And who is the rider of the white horse in Revelation 19? Well, the one in 19 is obvious, just as the one in 6 is obvious. The one in Revelation 19, that rider of the white horse is none other than Jesus Christ himself. The rider of the white horse that we read about in Revelation chapter 6, you know who that is? The Antichrist. Okay? That's who it is. It's the Antichrist. And I want to make sure everybody understands that, right? There's a big difference between the two of them. One is the true and living God. One is one who seeks to replace the true and living God. They're completely different. Revelation 6, the bad guy. Revelation 19, the good guy. I'm going to make myself clear. But look at the descriptors that come with this rider of the white horse, okay? Look at this. This is super, super important, right? He that sat upon him was called what? Faithful and true. So we're not just talking about consistent, and we're not just talking about predictable. We're talking about a consistency and a predictability that is founded on the premise of truth. I can tell you this right now. The God that we serve is always going to tell us the truth because he himself is the embodiment and the full encapsulation of that which is true. We understand that if the truth is actually him because he himself is the word of God, then we know for a fact that he cannot deny himself. We know for a fact that if he honors his word above his name, he will not. He will not go back on his word. So the Bible tells us that he is faithful and that he's true. He's consistent. He never changes. And the faithfulness that we see being projected and emanated from his persona is exactly a truthful projection. He's never going to go away from it. He's consistent. He's faithful and he's true. I think more than ever, parents, listen to me, especially if you're parents of tender age children. It's never too late, by the way, but especially if you're parents of tender age children, understand more than anything, your children need you to be consistent. But that consistency, which in essence is faithfulness, that consistency better be predicated upon the truth, right? If you tell your children you're going to do something, you better do it. If you ask your children to do something, they better do it. If you continue to make a claim to your children that something is the way it is, you better demonstrate it, the truth of that in any way possible. That when you are asked or required to do something by God, that you actually function in the role that God has called you to function, and that is in faithfulness and truth. Why? Because God demonstrated it to us. And if we're going to be parents and we want our children to walk with the Lord, we better demonstrate it to them. Right? But here's the thing that's really interesting about God being faithful and true. We know for a fact that we can rely upon him, and that reliance is founded in something that is substantive. We know that our reliance upon God is something that will never waver, because what we have in God will not waver, because God does not move. Right? God establishes the truth and he never strays from the truth. I think it's really funny to think about the fact that when that helicopter was going down, I can't even imagine what was going through their minds when they knew that they were likely going to die, right? When they met the true and living God, imagine what that must have looked like. Imagine what that must have felt like, right? When they heard the words, "Go to hell, I never knew you." Imagine what that was probably. The Allah, their God that they worshiped, right? That God, even in their own Quran, says that he's the chief of liars. That's what it says. That's what it says. That he is the chief of liars. Imagine what it must have felt like when he went before God, only to hear the fact that his false God, Allah, was a liar. Because what he's experiencing is completely different from what he was told he would experience. Can you imagine? I can make you this promise. When you die and you go to be with the Lord, you will not be dumbfounded by the fact that what you heard and believed your whole life was wrong. You'll be blown away and blessed to realize that God was right and you made the right decision to follow him. Amen. You will be the recipient of all that God has for you, the blessings that he has for you, because you made the decision to do what God asked you to do. Folks, I can tell you this right now, there is nothing greater than to know that we have a God who is faithful and true, right? Look at what it says here. This is really interesting. It says that in righteousness he doth judge and make war. Think about that for a second. In righteousness, God in his righteousness executes judgment. I think that's awesome, because we live in a world today that does not execute judgment in righteousness. As a matter of fact, it's super critical that we understand that. Most of the judgment that is executed right now is founded in unrighteousness. It's founded in wickedness and selfishness and destructiveness. And you know what? The flavor of justice that we're seeing right now is founded in unrighteousness, not righteousness. If it was founded in righteousness, we would never, never see the things that we're seeing right now. Isn't it amazing right now that in the state of California, you could molest a child, literally, and not experience a real consequence for doing so, but yet, think about this. You could sit outside of an abortion clinic and pray for a woman going in who wants to kill her baby, save her from killing her baby, and actually go to jail for it. Do you know right now that they are prosecuting aggressively and actively people who are going to school board meetings and speaking up, and people who are standing up for these babies in abortion clinics more than they're actively prosecuting killers? Murderers? Did you know that? That's because we have a justice system that is predicated upon unrighteousness. Do you understand that the leader of Ukraine was a stripper? And now he's one of the richest men in the world, or becoming one of the richest men in the world. Why? Because your tax money and my tax money has gone into his pocket, right? They make war to put money in their pockets. That's what they do. They want war to exist because war makes them powerful. So their initiation of war is based on unrighteousness. Their initiation of judgment is predicated upon evil. The Bible says that when God initiates war and when God initiates judgment, here we read this in Revelation, that he will do it in righteousness. Can you imagine the war that gets initiated as a result of righteousness? That'll be the war that ends all wars, right? Wars initiated in righteousness are wars that are necessary, and the completion of the mission that is built and commenced in those wars produces a result of peace. God is going to produce ultimate peace when he initiates the war that ends all wars, isn't he? That's what the Bible says. He's a righteous judge, and he's going to make war in his righteousness, meaning he's going to judge people. His eyes were as a flame of fire, and on his head were many crowns, and he had the name written that no man knew but he himself. We'll go backwards and we'll go forward. We'll start the end of the verse and we'll go to the beginning. The name written. We have no idea, right, what that name is. People ask me, what is that name going to be? Answer is, I don't know, right? The Bible doesn't know. I mean, the Bible tells us that man doesn't know, right? So we're not going to know. Let's not try to figure it out. But let's go on, because he says this. He says he has eyes as a flame of fire. Okay, I think it's really interesting. The many crowns that he has on his head is indicative of the true and living God who will one day rule everything, right? But what's interesting about the flame of fire, the eyes that appear to be as a flame of fire, it speaks of righteousness and purity, doesn't it? Think about this. The closer you become to God and the more you walk with him, the more clarity you begin to develop in the things that you see from day to day. Did you know that? Did you know that if you're in a place right now where you're confused in your life and you're lacking clarity, the best thing you can do is seek the Lord out like you've never done it before? Because the closer you get to the Lord, the more clarity you will begin to find in all that you pursue, right? Because God has a way of filtering your eyes. God has a way of bringing purity to the things that you see. And when you look at things through the window of purity, it completely changes how you approach everything else. Did you guys know that? The Bible makes that clear. And it's so not a surprise that one of the primary characteristics of Christ's vision would be tethered to the idea of there being an appearance of the flames of fire, right? It's a pretty heavy thing. But look what it says in verse 13. It says, and he was clothed with a vesture dipped in blood, and his name is called the Word of God. The clothes, description of his clothes, right? Vesture dipped in blood. The idea speaks of the suffering that he went through for us, right? That it was the blood that was shed on his body that gives him the authority to shed blood himself in eternal judgment, right? It's kind of an interesting picture that's given. But look at what says at the end of verse 13. It's pretty powerful. It says, and his name is called the Word of God. By the way, this isn't the same name mentioned in the previous verse, right? This is a completely different name. But isn't it funny that there's a direct tie here to the Word of God as it relates to the function of judgment upon a lost and dying world, right? Isn't it interesting how the Word of God brings us around to everything? The discussion of the Word of God centers around everything. Look, John tells us this at the beginning of his gospel, right? He says, in the beginning was the Word, and the Word was with God, and the Word was God. And later on in verse 14, it says, and the Word became flesh and did what? Dwell among us. It's a pretty heavy statement. Jesus is the living Word of God and the encapsulation of all that is true and all that is based in truth. All that is absolute is in Christ Jesus. We see it. He's the living Word of God. And it's interesting that this is connotated this way. You know, when I was the dean of the Bible college many, many years ago, I had the reputation of also being the hardest professor in the school. And I was not an easy teacher to have. I made My students work very, very hard, and some just couldn't hang. My classes had the highest attrition rates, right? And actually, I had one class that had a higher attrition rate that was not an original language class. The classes that had the greatest attrition rates were original language classes. If I would teach Greek or Hebrew, man, there'd be so many people that wouldn't hang, right? But like the class that had the highest attrition rate, the one where most people would bail out of, were books like Isaiah, right? Because of the amount of work that was required to be done. Well, what happened was there was a group of kids that I had. They actually were kids in the Bible college, younger age, and they were taking certain groups of classes together. And so this was like the third class they were taking with me, the third or the fourth class. And they came to me and they said, "Pastor James, we just have a really important question that we really need answered." Okay, sure, yeah. You know, their kids are hungry. They want to know the truth. So why is it that you don't assign a textbook in any of our Bible college classes, right? Because a lot of my teachers assigned textbooks when they taught through the Bible college. I didn't believe in assigning a textbook. My belief was your textbook is the Bible, right? That was kind of my belief, right? So they would ask me this. They would say, "Why is it that you don't assign us a textbook?" And my answer would be the same. And I got asked this question several times by lots of different people. My answer was the same. When you know the Bible better than you know yourself, then I can tell you this right now, maybe I'd consider a textbook. But the reality of it is, why would I throw another book your way for you to study instead of studying the actual Bible that you're studying here, right? I understand getting a textbook if you're learning original language. I understand getting a textbook if you need something that helps you organize your thoughts, like a reference book of Bible maps and charts. I get that. But the reality of it is, most of you don't even know the Bible well enough, yet you want a textbook that'll help you understand a Bible. I go to people all the time. I used to ask this to Bible college students, right? I would ask them all the time the question I'm going to ask you. And I want you to do me a favor. If you are in this room, and I want you to pay attention to the people that raise their hands, okay? Please, guys, listen to me. Pay attention to the people that raised their hands here, okay? How many people in this room have read through the Bible from cover to cover at least once? Anybody? Quick show of hands. Okay, there is a large percentage in this room of people that have raised their hands and said they did it. Second service, it was the same way. First service, it was the same way. As a matter of fact, in second service, there were way more people that raised their hands than people that did not, right? I'm going to just tell you this right now. In Bible college, when I would ask this question, these are people that have been studying the Bible for 10, 15, 20 years. An overwhelming majority of the people did not raise their hands. I would be lucky if I got one or two people in a class of 40 that would raise their hands. Why? Because they're so caught up in their academic intellectual pursuits that they're not even taking the time to read the thing that's the most important thing, and that's the Bible, right? Like, I could go to somebody right now and I could say, "You know what? Name me 10 very famous people in pop culture." Virtually anybody could tell me that. Virtually anybody could come up with 10 famous people in pop culture. I could go to that same group of people that could give me 10 famous people in pop culture and I could say, "Give me 5 of the 12 tribes of Israel." And they wouldn't be able to do it. Why is that? Because their emphasis is upon things that are absolutely worthless. And they don't listen to the word of God. But here's the advice that I would give you guys. If God is going to judge us based on his very word, wouldn't it be wise if we learned how to follow it? And how do we learn to follow it if we don't know it? How do we learn to follow it if we're not reading it? How do we learn to follow it if we don't understand it? I can tell you something that's happening with me that's scary. It is. It's scary. To the point where sometimes I think I have some form of dementia. I read through the Bible from cover to cover on a regular basis. I do it all the time. I do it like not like I eat food. If I did it like I ate food, then I would have read through the Bible like a million times, okay? But here's the thing. I do it with some regularity. Okay, I haven't read through the Bible from cover to cover one or two times. I've done it hundreds and hundreds and hundreds and hundreds and hundreds of times. And the thing that's really interesting about that is every time I open up the Bible and I read a name or I read a story, it feels like I've never read it before. And I think in my mind, what in the world is wrong with me? How many times, I was thinking about this the other day, how many times have I read through the book of 2 Samuel? How many times, and I didn't remember this name. I've taught through 2 Samuel at least 20 times that I can think of. and I don't remember. How is it? I'll tell you why. There's a spiritual component in it, right? And if we are not dedicating ourselves to the Word of God on a regular basis, then how in the world are we able to find the foundation that we need to be able to live the consistent life that God wants us to live? Folks, I can tell you this. You're going to be judged by that book. You are, in essence, saved by that book. So why not give yourself to that book, right? It's really, really important. You have to get to know it. Verse 14, I love this. And the armies which were in heaven followed him upon the white horses and clothed in fine linen, white and clean. Okay, so this is us that it's talking about, right? We're being clothed in white linen, fine and clean. The idea here, I believe, the implication that it's giving us is we are wearing the righteous robe of Christ, right? We're wearing the righteousness of Christ as we accompany him on these white horses as he goes to do this judgment. Now, I obsess over the white horse issue. I think about it a lot oftentimes because I think that my horse is going to have to be like a Clydesdale or, you know, like something massive. I think about that a lot, but then I have these like weird thoughts, like as I got older, I used to think about this a lot as a kid, and then I got older, I start to think about like gravitational forces, and any of you that's a physicist will understand what I mean when I talk about turtles and all that kind of, I think about all this stuff, right? And the funny thing is, I think in my head, well, if I'm riding on a white horse and we're in the air, then that means we're not subject to the laws of gravity, so that poor horse's back isn't going to be hurt, so it's probably going to be okay, you know? Like, I have all these thoughts in my mind, like I think about all these things, like literally, like how does that work, you know? And I mean, these are all things that kind of go through my mind. But here's the thing that's really awesome. This is the thing that goes through my mind that probably excites me the most. We have so much to look forward to. You guys get that? Yes. We are going to rule and reign with Christ, folks. And that's going to start with the very judgment that he executes upon an earth that rebels against him. Folks, you understand how much God is going to make us a part of? Do you understand how much God is putting in front of us? How much God is going to enable us with? How much God is going to give us? Can you understand like how incredible the world is that God has waiting for us? Like, you guys get it? Eternity is no joke. And what we experience in eternity is going to be awesome. And for those of us that live long enough to see the rapture taking place, can you imagine what that's going to end up looking like at the end of the 7-year period, at the end of the tribulation? By the way, it's going to feel like seconds to us. But at the end of the tribulation, coming back down with Jesus on a white horse while he has that sword in his mouth, and with the use of one word, he just destroys all of mankind that rebels against him. Can you imagine? Can you imagine what that's going to be like? I think for us, it's going to be ominous. I think for us, we're going to experience the glory of God being executed, the judgment of God being predicated upon truth and righteousness, right? It's amazing when you think about the faithfulness of God and what he has waiting for us. Folks, understand this. Here's a good, good summary of your walk with God and what you can expect in the future. The best is yet to come. Let me say that one more time. The best is yet to come. And we have a lot to look forward to. Amen.
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1: Father in heaven, we just thank you, Lord, for your word. And we thank you, God, for all that you've done for us, Lord, because you are good and you are awesome, Lord. And Lord, I just pray right now, Lord, that you would impact us in a way, Lord, that would just astound our own minds, our own way of thought, Lord, that we would realize the reward that comes from walking with you and serving you and seeking you. So, Lord, we just love you. We thank you. We pray that you would go before us, that you would fill us with your spirit. We love you and we ask these things in Jesus' name we pray. Amen.
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1: Welcome to Living in Grace, an outreach of Calvary Chapel of Grangeville. Let's open up our Bibles to the New Testament book of 2 Corinthians, as Pastor Dean teaches us through God's Word, book by book, chapter by chapter, and verse by verse.
2: So if you brought your Bibles, let's turn our Bibles to 2 Corinthians chapter 2 as we are continuing to study through God's Word. As you may remember, Paul planted the church in Corinth, and he appointed elders over that particular church, and then he went on his way. I think it was on the finishing up his second missionary journey. And while he was gone and while he was in Ephesus, he got word that some false doctrine had come into the church and was starting to negatively impact the believers there in Corinth. And so Paul's first letter, 1 Corinthians, was written to help them to get back on track in regards to their walk with Jesus Christ. And we all need people like Paul in our lives who love us enough to tell us when they see us wandering in our faith with Jesus Christ. And they come alongside of us and help us to get back on track. That's what Paul's heart is here. That's what he's trying to do. He's trying to restore these people to the relationship with Jesus Christ. That's why at the end of chapter 1, he said in verse 24, "Not that we have dominion over your faith, but our fellow workers for your joy, for by faith you stand." There is, unfortunately, today, and when I got saved earlier in the 70s, this mindset in some Christian churches about having dominion over other believers. When I was saved, it was called this thing called the shepherding doctrine. And you might wonder, well, what was that all about? The shepherding doctrine was like this in certain churches that embraced this thing, that if you had a major decision in life, if you were going to make a purchase, if you were going to change careers, if you were going to buy a home, you needed to go to one of the elders in your church and you needed to get them to approve what you wanted to do. It's a non-biblical doctrine, and unfortunately, many Christians fell prey to this non-biblical idea. And is it a dangerous doctrine? Because it certainly doesn't line up with Scripture. It certainly doesn't line up with Paul's heart on how he was trying to reach these people. That's why he said there, "I don't want dominion over you." Okay? And now we move into chapter 2. And Paul says there in chapter 2, verses 1 and 2, "But I determined this within myself, that I would not come again to you in sorrow. For if I make you sorrowful, then who is he who makes me glad? But the one who was made sorrowful by me?" Paul said there, "I determine this within myself." In other words, Paul thought about the situation in which he found himself, and he thought about how God would have him handle the situation. And he decided that when he went to go see them, he was going to see them with a joyful heart. And I point this out because you might call this spiritual self-talk in a sense, because as we think through something like, how would the Lord want me to handle this situation, we end up handling that situation differently than if we didn't engage with the Lord on how it is that he would have us to respond. I want to give you an example of that in the Old Testament. For those of you that were with us last year, we studied through 1 Samuel. And in 1 Samuel chapter 30, David and his men had gone out to battle. Now, this is before he was King David. And while they were gone out into battle, their enemy, the Amalekites, came to the city that they lived in, a city by the name of Ziklag. And they came to that city and they burned the city to the ground. They took all of the men's wives and children and took them away to sell them as slaves. David and his men returned to the city, finding it smoldering in ashes and their families gone. And David's men blamed him for what happened, and they were considering stoning David to death. And it was at this point in David's life that he had to make a decision. Am I going to be overwhelmed by what I see going on? Okay, that's option A. Or option B is, am I going to talk to myself and seek out the Lord and how he wants me to deal with this situation? In verse 6 of that chapter, he says this, but David strengthened himself in the Lord. He was encouraged as he spent time in the Lord and was refreshed. And the Lord then told him what to do. And the Lord told him, listen, I want you to get the guys and I want you to go after the enemy, and none of your family is going to be hurt, and you will get them back and all of your property. David, because he was encouraged, was able to encourage his men, the 400 guys, and that's exactly what happened. They took off. They caught up with the Amalekites. They killed the Amalekites. They took back their families. No one lost their lives, and they returned home to rebuild their lives. When we have something happen to us that has the potential to take us down, we've had a family this week that has something going on that has a potential to take them down. We have two options. Option A is, I am going to go down the road of being overwhelmed. And that's a natural way for us to go. Or we can get alone with the Lord and we can be strengthened by the Lord. Do you ever say to yourself, I'm not going to become discouraged this time. Instead, I'm going to get away with the Lord. I'm going to talk to the Lord because I know what God has done for me. I know what God is doing for me presently. And I know that the Lord, listen, has never, ever let me down. I do this on a regular basis. And one of the places that I do this, and it's kind of an odd place to do it, but for whatever the reason, washing dishes is kind of a something that I do. You know, you don't have to really be thinking about, well, Robin wished I would think a little bit more. She's a little critical about some of my dishwashing. She brings that to my attention. You know, it's the help. Anyway, so I'm there quite often doing dishes. And, you know, there's a situation going on with the family in the church or my family or whatever. And it's just a time that I can, you know, kind of get away with the Lord and, Lord, how do you want me to handle this? And Lord, you know, I know you're faithful. And every once in a while, Robin will say from the living room, Dean, I hear you. You know, it's just one of those places that I find, gentlemen, your wives are praying that you will find that place at the sink as well. Now, what would have happened if David had decided to go down the other road? If David would have decided to go down the road of being overwhelmed, of being discouraged? Well, his men were contemplating killing him. That's an option. Their wives and their children wouldn't have been saved. They would have been sold into slavery. But because David encouraged himself in the Lord, the outcome, listen, the outcome was different. And I wonder how many times in our lives things might have turned out differently if we would have not gone down the road of discouragement, but we would have gone down the road of, I'm not going to be overwhelmed, I'm going to spend time with the Lord, and I know that he has a plan and a purpose in this. The outcome may be different. Look at verse 3. And I wrote this thing to you, lest when I came, I should have sorrow over those from whom I ought to have joy, having confidence in you all that my joy is the joy of you all. When Paul said there, I wrote this very thing to you, he was referring it to him writing a letter. There are some Bible scholars that say that this is talking about 1 Corinthians. There are other Bible scholars that are saying, no, there is a letter in between the two, and we don't have that letter. So then some people will say, well, maybe we don't have this other letter that Paul wrote. Are we missing a part of the Bible? And the answer to that question is no, not at all. Because not every letter that Paul wrote was inspired scripture. Follow me on this one. Every letter that Paul wrote that is in the Bible is inspired scripture, but not every letter that Paul wrote is inspired, okay? For example, if this other letter, the reason why we don't have that letter is because God did not inspire it, and because God did not inspire it, then we don't have that letter, okay? So Paul says here, I wrote my first letter, or maybe this other letter, not to make you upset, but rather I wanted to give you guys some time to get things straightened out so that when I got there, your joy would be full. I would enjoy spending time with you. Look at verse 4. For out of much affliction and anguish of heart, I wrote to you with many tears, not that you should be grieved, but that you might know the love which I have so abundantly for you. So Paul says there, don't misunderstand the tone of my letter. I wrote this letter, I was hurting for you. I had tears in my eyes, not because I was mad at you, but simply because I loved you. So what's the application? It's very important for us when we come along someone else who is struggling, that we have the heart of Christ, that we have the heart of like Paul had here, that we give them the right tone. The tone means everything. Example, in John chapter 8, you know the story. The scribes and the Pharisees were trying to get Jesus to make a mistake. So they brought this woman to him who was caught in adultery, because their law said that anyone caught in adultery should be stoned to death. And they asked Jesus, well, what should we do? Jesus dealt with her accusers and they all scurried away. And the only two that were left were Jesus and this woman. And Jesus said to this woman, where are your accusers? Has no one condemned you? And she replied, no, Lord. And he said to her, neither do I condemn you. Go and sin no more. Do you see the tone? That's the same tone that Paul had, a tone of love and compassion in Paul's case for these believers in Corinth. In Jesus' case, his love and concern for this woman. The tone in how we respond speaks volumes. Now, the next section that we are going to get into, I need to talk a little bit about it before we get into it. This next section of Paul's letter has to do with a man back in 1 Corinthians chapter 5 who was having a physical relationship with his stepmother. He made it known to the church that what he was doing, and he thought that what he was doing was okay. And the other believers in the church actually condoned what he was doing. Now, when Paul heard about this situation, he addressed it in his first letter to them. And because this man would not stop what he was doing, and because Paul knew that this man's immorality would infect the whole church body if not dealt with, Paul said to them, quote, deliver such a one to Satan for the destruction of the flesh, that his spirit may be saved in the day of the Lord. And so after they got Paul's letter, they did exactly what Paul told them to do. They confronted this man. He would not stop what he was doing. So they removed him from the church. So he was left outside of Christian fellowship and he was turned over to Satan. Now, what is that about? Turned over to Satan. If you're taking notes, I'd like you to write down Job chapter 1. We don't have time to go through that chapter, but I'm just going to give you just a quick glimpse here of how this applies. There was a day and time past when Satan talked to God about one of God's men, a man by the name of Job. And in that conversation, Satan said that the only reason Job walked with God was because God had put a hedge of protection around Job. Like I said, we don't have time to go into that story, but God allowed Job's protection to be partially removed only because God knew the outcome, of which I might add turned out very well for Job. And so there is this principle of this passage that God has placed around each believer a hedge of protection, so that Satan cannot get to us in any way unless God allows for it. And it would appear that when a believer is in willful sin, and after God gives them a time to stop what they are doing and to repent and to come back to the Lord, that God allows their hedge of protection to be removed either fully or partially, so that Satan can have their way with him. And I think that that should frighten every believer. That is what at least I think Paul is referring to here when he says to the leadership, deliver such a one to Satan. Over the years, I have had to talk with people who are openly involved in physical immorality and who are attending our fellowship. And we follow the example of Matthew 8. Go one, go two, go to the church. And I will go to them in love, and I will explain to them what the Bible says concerning what they are doing. And they are given that opportunity at that point in time to stop what they're doing. And if they do that, they're allowed to stay in the fellowship. However, if they profess to be a believer and they are not willing to stop what they are doing, for example, like, say, adultery or fornication, then they leave me no other choice, and I ask them to leave. And if, like I said, they profess to be a believer and they continue in this, Paul tells us in 1 Corinthians chapter 5, 11, that we're not even to hang out with them, that we're not even to have a meal with them. So now they no longer have access to their church family. But the believers in their family, they no have access to them because their family is not going to have anything to do with them, right? Because it says right here, not to have anything to deal with them, not to even have a meal with them. Now they are all alone, except they have one person with them. You know who that is? Satan. And Satan is allowed to do some things in their lives so that they will turn around, repent, and be restored back to God. Now the intent is that without having access to Christian fellowship and being turned over to Satan, that they realize that their decision is wrong and that they will repent, that they will ask God for forgiveness, and in that forgiveness, they will be restored back to the fellowship, back to their family. And if this is done right, it's done in a private way. Also, over the years, we have had believers stop attending our fellowship because they are doing those same kinds of things and they don't want to be confronted. And so they just choose to stop coming to church, and the same principles apply. The same rules apply. So the church leaders did what Paul told them to do, and this man was removed from the church. But guess what happened? He found out that life of sin and having Satan on his back was not the way that he wanted to live. And he repented and wanted to be restored back to the church. But guess what? They wouldn't let him back in. Crazy. One day, they're accepting him in his immoral lifestyle. And a month later, after he repents, they won't let him back in. Now Paul is going to talk to them about this situation, because the goal was repentance followed by restoration, but how they saw it was repentance followed by what? Their resistance. And Paul says in verse 5, but if anyone has caused grief, this is speaking of this man, he has not grieved me, but all of you to some extent. And now Paul tells them what they're doing. Not to be too severe. There is a tendency in correction for people to be too severe. As parents, yes, we have to correct our kids, but we don't want to be too severe. Yes, the problem needs to be addressed. Yes, there needs to be a consequence. But after that child is sorry, after the consequence has been taken place, there needs to be that time, listen, complete restoration. The believers in Corinth found it easy to err on the two extremes. Either they were too lenient on one side, or they were too harsh on the other side. The balance is in the middle. Look at verses 6 through 8. He continues, "This punishment which was inflicted by the majority is sufficient for such a man, so that, on the contrary, you ought rather to forgive and comfort him, lest perhaps such a one be swallowed up with too much sorrow. Therefore, I urge you to reaffirm your love to him." Paul said to them, listen, you need to do more than forgiving him. You need to comfort him. And that's a part of restoration. Forgiveness and comfort. Verses 9 through 11. "For to this end I also write, that I might put you to the test, whether you are obedient in all things. Now, whom you forgive anything, I also forgive. For if indeed I have forgiven anything, I have forgiven that one," speaking of this man, "for your sakes in the presence of Christ." And then verse 11, which is a biggie. "Lest Satan take advantage of us, for we are not ignorant of his devices." Paul says, "I wrote to you about this situation to see really if you were going to also obey God, and you did. And you should forgive this man as I have forgiven him. Listen, otherwise Satan will take advantage of the situation." Paul then says there, "We are not ignorant of his devices," speaking of Satan's devices. Four times in the New Testament, Paul tells believers not to be ignorant about four specific things. 1 Thessalonians chapter 4, Paul says, believers, don't be ignorant about the rapture of the church. 1 Corinthians chapter 12, that was a few weeks back. Don't be ignorant about the gifts of the Holy Spirit. Romans chapter 11, don't be ignorant about the nation of Israel and end times. And then lastly, here in 2 Corinthians chapter 2, verse 11, Paul says, I don't want you to be ignorant about Satan's devices. But if you think about it, what are the four major areas in the church that the church as a whole is ignorant about? These four subjects. The rapture of the church, oh, that's a sensitive issue, don't talk. The gifts of the Holy Spirit, let's move on. The nation of Israel, why didn't we replace the nation of Israel? No. And then Satan's devices, spiritual warfare. And one of Satan's devices is that he tempts someone to sin. That is what happened to this man, and unfortunately, this man took the bait and sinned. Then Satan made him feel terrible about sinning, and he condemned him with thoughts like, you're not really saved, or God will never forgive you because of what you've done, or your church will never let you back in. And then he gets other Christians to be harsh with the person who sinned even after they've repented. That's what happened here. And this man was overwhelmed with his grief. This man was being eaten up with grief, and Satan was using the church to make matters worse. Imagine. Can you imagine that Satan has the capacity to use the church to do his dirty work? Unfortunately, at times that's true. So what is the solution? Paul says, just forgive him and embrace him and let him back into your fellowship. Verses 12 and 13. He moves on to a different subject. Furthermore, when I came to Troas to preach Christ's gospel, a door

0: And Titus was bringing back the information on how it is that they received his letter. What did they do? What decisions were they going to make? And Paul was waiting for Titus in Troas, and Titus didn't show up. Paul stopped what he was doing and went on to Macedonia, more specifically to the city of Philippi, looking for Titus. Even though there was an open door in Troas by the Lord, even though people were getting saved, Paul stopped what he was doing and went on to Philippi to look for Titus.
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In John 14, we read the words of Jesus, "I am leaving you with a gift, peace of mind and heart. And the peace I give is a gift the world cannot give. So don't be troubled or afraid."

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1: 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I'm David Jay, thanking you for joining us today as we listen, learn, and are challenged by God's Word, the Bible. What do you do when heaven feels silent? When you've prayed, believed, even begged, and still nothing changes? When the person you love isn't healed? When the worst actually happens? When it feels like evil is winning? Where is God in all of that? This May, Pastor Jack Hibbs' featured resource is Why Doesn't God Answer My Prayers? By Erwin Lutzer. It's an honest biblical look at the questions most of us are afraid to say out loud. Not shallow answers, but real hope, real truth. 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You know, when a person is filled with Christ, our Christianity is filled with enthusiasm, passion, and zeal that's divinely placed within us. You see, just as children love the brilliance of life, Christians would be colorless without the desires of the heart that are rooted and grounded in God's love. Now, desire is that internal drive that influences our will and causes us to take action. So today, Pastor Jack teaches that the seeds of our desires are rooted in our soul. It's why we need to take our desires to the Lord. We can't manage desire without knowing God and what He says in His Word. Now with his message called Disciplines of Desire, here's pastor and Bible teacher Jack Hibbs.
2: Philippians 4:8, listen to this. Finally, my brethren, Paul says, whatever things are true. Wow. Whatever things are true. Well, you can flush half the internet down the toilet then. I could put anything on the internet tonight and say that you said it. And people will go, man, did you hear what he said? Right? Whatsoever things are true. He says, whatsoever things are noble, high bar, blue. Whatsoever things are regal, noble. Whatsoever things are just. You want social justice? There is no such thing as social justice without true Christianity. Think that through. Whatever things are pure. Well, that has shut down every porno shop in the city. And I wish, I tell you, I pray going down the 10 freeway whenever I'm driving to camp for the mountain camp out that 10 freeway. Dear God, cause a wind to blow and knock these billboards down. Sheesh. Whatsoever things are lovely, whatsoever things of a good report, whatsoever things of any virtue, and if there's anything praiseworthy, meditate on these things. Wow. We need to work on that. Point number two, the discipline of desire is recognizing where desire comes from. Psalm 27:4 says, this one thing I have desired of the Lord. Listen to David's heart. That I will seek after. And the observable human nature of what we see, it reveals what a man or woman desires in their life, what's important to them. We know that good desires come from the Lord himself. We know that the desire of love and to be loved, food, drink, air, sleep, fellowship with one another. It's a good desire. Listen, it's a good desire to go snow skiing or surfing or hiking. Those are great things. You can take Jesus with you in those things. And the things that you can't take him, you shouldn't be thinking about him. Frankly, you sound like my dad. Well, I'm not your dad, so you have to listen to me. But there's also aberrant desires that assault the will of God. There's the desires that people have to gain power and control over people. There's the desire to do harm to someone, even murder them. You say, well, I'd never do that. Do you ever say something about somebody that's something that's not true about them to somebody else? God says you've murdered them. So, well, I didn't. In the end, God's going to say you did. If you and I cause someone else to think different of someone else, and it's not true, we have assassinated their character. You say, well, who's going to know? God already knows. Yeah, but only two people know. God knows. It doesn't matter if anybody knows. Didn't Jesus say, if you think about adultery with a woman, he said, where I come from, heaven, you've already committed it. That's why repentance takes place in the mind instantly, in the heart now, before it ever gets a chance to get out. You don't repent after you do it. I mean, you can, of course. But let's be honest. We don't do that. We don't live like this. It's, man, you know. And then all of a sudden you wake up and you're coming out of the bank with guns blazing. Hey, what in the world am I doing? Oh my gosh. Wow. I got all this money around me and guns blazing. That doesn't happen. The sin was, I think I'm going to rob a bank. That's the sin. Listen, are you ready? Come on. Any college students in here? Listen up. At what point does a horse thief become a horse thief? Before he steals the horse or after he steals the horse? Anybody ever gone to school? This is a big question in school. I mean, I'm not that old. Anybody know the answer to this? Very good. That's the answer. A horse thief becomes a horse thief before he steals the horse. You cannot be a person who steals a horse without being a horse thief. And being a horse thief starts in the heart, in the head. That man says, I'm going to steal that horse. Now, the judge or the officer is saying, well, he hasn't stolen it yet. He hasn't taken it yet. But the officer, as he sees the man walking towards the horse, the officer starts to pull out guns or whatever he's going to do because he looks like he's going to pull it off. Guess what God knows? Yeah, he's a horse thief. Because it was in his heart to do, though the guy never got around to stealing the horse. What if he tripped and fell down and hit his horse? Hit his head on the horse and never got around to doing it. The judge says, okay, you're not a horse thief. God says, oh yeah, he is. Desire. We got to get control of the desires. And if I hurry up, I'll give you some help on how to do that. I got to really hurry up here. Here it is. Getting control. Watch this. This is amazing. You need to follow this through. This is tough stuff. This is Paul at his most brilliant. He's so smart. He's kind of scary sometimes. Romans 7:21. Paul's talking about the new life in Jesus. He says, what then? I find then a law that evil is present with me. Paul is saying, I got evil in my life. He says, the one who wills to do good, for I delight in the law of God according to the inward man. Translation, I'm born again, the new guy that I am, I love God's law. Verse 23, but I see another law in my body, my members, warring against the law of my mind, My friend, only a Christian can have a war going on between the spirit and the flesh. And bringing me into captivity to the law of sin, which is in my members, my body. Verse 24. O wretched man that I am, who will deliver me from this body of death? I thank God through Jesus Christ our Lord. So then, with the mind, I myself serve the law of God, but with the flesh, the law of sin. There is therefore no condemnation to those who are in Christ Jesus who do not walk according to the flesh, but according to the Spirit. Translation, Paul says, you know what? I'm so happy to be a believer, and I can prove it. You want to know? Two people live inside me. One is the old Paul, the guy that I've got to make sure is crucified daily. Every time a desire comes up that is opposed to the will of God, I've got to have a war. I put on my armor. I put on the gear. We go to battle. And I have an argument with myself. And my flesh says, hey, come on, let's do this. Because the flesh wants it all nice all the time. Let's sleep in. And the spirit says, let's get up. And the flesh says, no, I don't want to get up. Right? And you know inside there's a war going on about doing this or doing that or getting up or not eating this or going there. And it's a war that only the Christian knows about. And Paul says, you know what? Thank God. Here's the cool thing. Walk in the spirit and you will not fulfill the lust of the flesh. Here's what happens. When our spirit is strong by being in the Word of God, being in worship, fellowship with one another, when we build up the spirit, the flesh is an amazing thing because the flesh gets conquered. The spirit begins to invade the soul, your mind. You're fueling up right now on spiritual things. Everything that I speak of that's of God, every verse that I give you, goes straight to your spirit. I wish we could see it in the spiritual realm, just like light beams going into the heart, spiritual. When a verse goes, boom, boom, like light beams going out. And the spirit goes, yes. And the soul, which is your mind, goes, okay, yeah, all right, yeah, okay. And the flesh is, oh, no. Seriously, your flesh starts to freak. But when you don't feed your spirit and you feed the flesh, guess what the mind says? Oh, yeah, okay, well, whatever, sure, what? No, seriously. Watchman Nee in his book, The Spiritual Man, he says the soul of a man, his mind, is his mistress. She will go anywhere with the one who pays the bill. If the spirit's strong, the mind says, yeah, let's go worship, let's sing, let's praise, let's serve. And when the flesh is in control, the mind says, yeah, let's do stuff we're not supposed to do. Let's get in trouble and burn things and go. The mind will do whatever you feed it. And Paul says, hey, walk in the spirit. You won't fulfill the lust of the flesh.
3: 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And now, let's get back to today's message. Once again, here's Pastor Jack.
2: Which leads us to this, judging the desire against God's word. That's the deal. Judge our desires against the word of God. That's excellent. 2 Corinthians 10, verse 3, very quickly. For though we walk in the flesh, we do not war according to the flesh. For the weapons of our warfare are not carnal, but mighty in God for the pulling down of strongholds. Get control of your thoughts, casting down arguments and everything that exalts itself against the knowledge of God. Listen to this, everybody. 2 Corinthians 10, verse 5. Bring every thought into captivity to the obedience of Christ, and being ready to punish all disobedience when your obedience is fulfilled. What does that mean? You govern yourself by the power of the Word of God and the Holy Spirit. When a thought arises, man, you know what? I ought to go do this. I think I'm going to. And the mind begins to think and your flesh begins to get excited. Your spirit needs to come in and say, sit down. I I will not sin against God or my sister or my brother. I will follow the Lord. Look, if you got to go to a closet or a bathroom or run out to the parking lot at work and get into your car, preach it to yourself. But do it. When that girl comes and turns herself on to you, or when that guy comes and says, feel my muscles, you need to run and run, and you might be lonely. Satan's smart. You've been lonely. Nobody's been talking to you. And she comes up and says, you're so nice. Listen, you run like a maniac. Joseph did that. He took off running, man. You get out of there. She's really nice. She is nice, and she has no idea that she's a tool of Satan. She doesn't get it. She doesn't understand that. You do. She doesn't get it. Get out of there. 1 Corinthians 4, verse 3. 1 Corinthians 4, 3. Paul says, but with me, it's a very small thing that I should be judged by you or by any human court. Wow. In fact, I don't even judge myself, for I know of nothing against myself, yet I am not justified by this, but he who judges me is the Lord. Therefore, judge nothing before the time until the Lord comes, who will both bring to light the hidden things of darkness and reveal the counsels of the hearts. Then each one's praise will be from God. Wow. That's what we do about judging our desires against the word. Number four, we're almost done. Taking my desire before God. Think of this. Hannah, remember her in the Bible? 1 Samuel, she's Samuel's mom. Hannah had a desire, please God, I want to get pregnant. Please God, I want to have a baby. Oh, please God, she's not getting pregnant. She's not having a baby. She goes and prays, and she's just, oh God, please. And God hears her cry. She took her desire to the Lord. Listen, and God said, I'm going to answer your prayer. And God answered her prayer. You can read all about that in 1 Samuel chapter 1. It's awesome. God answered her prayer. And she names her boy Samuel, whose name means the name of God. But you say, well, how does that apply to me? You know what Hannah did? She presented herself before the Lord. Romans chapter 1. Christians, listen, we need to be diligent about presenting ourselves before the Lord. Lord, help me. You have a desire? I don't know if it's from God or not. Take it to him. Is this a desire I should act upon? Take it to him. Wait. Give it to him and pray. A great prayer to pray. Make this your homework. Psalm 19. Lord, keep me from deliberate sins. Don't let them control me. Then I will be free of guilt and innocent of transgressions. May the words of my mouth and the thoughts of my heart be acceptable to you, O God, my rock and my redeemer. What a great great statement that is. And then another thing that we do is this. The discipline of desire is going to require us to manage our desire. Are you breathing right now? Are you alive? Check your pulse. You're going to have to deal with desires, good, bad, or ugly. You got to deal with them. And David's desire was that I may dwell in the house of the Lord all the days of my life. That's where you're going. You're going to heaven. You got to remember that. Set your desires on things of heaven. In 2 Timothy 2:15, that's why the Bible says that we are to be diligent about presenting ourselves to God, approved of God, knowing the word of God, rightly dividing the word of truth. And so what do? I'll end with this. There needs to be a fatality. Someone's got to die. It's not the person that's flirting with you or trying to beat you up. It's not them. It's me, it's you. We are to crucify our flesh daily, you guys. We are to, are anybody listening? Anybody awake still? I know it's late. You gotta get up soon, I know that. Listen, you guys, we gotta crucify our flesh. The flesh will scream, and we gotta get out the hammer and the nails. I'm figuratively speaking. And say, Lord, this has to be put to death. This is the old Jack and the old desires, and it's got to be nailed to the cross. Jesus, you died there to set me free. So whatever's going on in your life, you need to ask him, Lord, is this good with you? Is it good? You guys, I'm so glad and happy that we serve a living God, because what comes to my mind, and you can close your Bibles, we're done. What comes to my mind, we meet a lot of people here, as you can imagine, and there's never a shortage of stories. And what do you do with someone who comes? And I got to tell you something, it's pretty cool. How would you handle this? Somebody shows up. Hey, we've been coming for 3 weeks and we gave our heart to the Lord today. That's awesome. And I guess I should back up. Hey, today's our first day here, and yeah, we got out of bed early and came, and we're glad that we did. And we're living together and life's cool. Think about it. Come on, this is real life. This happens in the foyer. What do you do? Oh, excuse, what'd you say? You guys are living together? What? Ushers, cuff them. You don't touch them. You don't touch them. You say, you know what? Come back next week. Let the Lord speak to you. That's great. You guys need a Bible? We're okay. Then they come back the second week. Hi. They're completely in sin, but they're so sweet. You know so much more than they do, but it's okay. And then the third week comes. This just happened to me. That's why I'm telling you this. Pastor Jack, we've been reading our Bibles, and they're sleeping in the same bed. They're probably wrestling and eating breakfast together and everything else. And now they're reading their Bible. And you know what? This is perfect. So we're reading our Bibles, and we don't think that we should be living like this together. And we have a kid, and we just bought a house 2 years ago. We've been together for about 3 years, but we're not married. And it's wrong. You think it's wrong, Pastor? Well, yeah, the Lord wants you to get married. Do you guys want to get married? I mean, you're like living like it, but you're not. Yeah, we want to get married. Okay. Well, then let's meet and we'll talk about that, get you going. But here's the agreement. You gotta go through premarital class, okay? We can marry you today, but you still have to go through 6 months of premarital after you get married. But you raise the...

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1: Coming up next on A Sure Foundation, when the fear of the Lord is a good thing. Here's Pastor David Rosales.
2: The common thing of those who don't know the Lord is they have no reverence, respect, they have no fear of him. I was reading, I believe it was Spurgeon, I may be wrong on this, but he had said, someone said to me this week, I'm afraid to come to God, for I believe I am only driven to him by the vile motive of fear. Ah, I replied, it was the devil who told you that, because in Hebrews 11:7 we read that Noah, being moved with fear, built an ark for the saving of his house. Fear is a very proper motive for a guilty man to feel.

0: Hello and welcome to Assure Foundation, the teaching ministry from Calvary Chapel of the Chino Valley. Did you know that the Lord takes great pleasure in you as his child? The Bible even says that he will rejoice over his people with singing. As we continue in the book of Job, Job's friend is trying to convince him that God takes no pleasure in his righteousness. But we know that God does delight in those who love and obey him. Let's join Pastor David Rosales now in Job chapter 21 as he talks about the different things that delight the Lord.
1: Chapter 22, we read, Eliphaz the Temanite answered and said, "Can a man be profitable to God, though he who is wise may be profitable to himself? Is it any pleasure to the Almighty that you are righteous? Or is it gain to him that you make your ways blameless?" Now, let's review a few things and get a bit of an understanding of what is taking place so that we can look at this chapter together. We need to remember that Job had just stated something in the previous chapter. He had just stated something very interesting. In verse 30, he had said, "The wicked are reserved for the day of doom." For the wicked are reserved for the day of doom. And so as he has been speaking in that particular chapter, he is winding down by saying there are times when evil people are not dealt with immediately. They may live long lives and never seem to get what they deserve. And we all know that long lives can produce great sinners. So the longer they live, the more damaging their sinful lives can be. And they can live long lives and not immediately reap the consequences of the things that they've done. And because this often happens, instead of repenting, they think it's permitted by God and that they're getting away with it. And because they continually do things that are wrong and never seem to get in any kind of trouble, while they become hardened in their sin. In the book of Ecclesiastes in chapter 8, verse 11, Solomon said, "When a crime is not punished, people feel it is safe to do wrong." And that's true. Because justice is not swift, people are hardened in their sin. And so Job was saying that though they seem to get away with it, there is a day of reckoning. Again, he said in verse 30, "The wicked are reserved for the day of doom." So when he says the wicked are reserved, the word reserved is something that we're familiar with. This you call a cafe or a place, you know, to eat, a restaurant. You make a reservation. That's what that word means in this context. Reserved. Reserved speaks of being held back for a particular purpose or an occasion. So they are reserved for a particular occasion. He says they are reserved for the day of doom. They have a reservation before God, and the day of doom is that reservation. And though they appear to get away with it while on earth, they will stand before God. You know, in our history in the 20th century, we have men like Hitler, and we think that he got away with it. He didn't get away with it. He will stand before God. Every person will stand before God and give an account of themselves. And so he's basically simply saying that. He's saying they are reserved for the day of doom. Though they appear to get away with it, they will stand before the Lord. And the Bible is very clear about that. In various portions of the scriptures, it speaks of this. The Old Testament contains many references to this, but one comes from a book that most of us don't read very often, but should. It's Nahum. And in Nahum chapter 1, verse 2, it simply says this. It says, "God is jealous and the Lord avenges. The Lord avenges and is furious. The Lord will take vengeance on his adversaries, and he reserves wrath for his enemies." In the New Testament, in 2 Peter chapter 2, verse 9, "The Lord knows how to deliver the godly out of temptations and to reserve the unjust unto the day of judgment to be punished." God knows how to reserve them. They have a reservation. In Romans 2, verse 5, Paul said, "In accordance with your hardness and impenitent heart, you are treasuring up for yourself wrath in the day of wrath and revelation of the righteous judgment of God." The longer you live, the more you sin, the more you're held accountable for. And so Job was making that point. And he said they're reserved for the day of judgment. Now, I didn't go into this last week, so I'll touch it for just a moment at this point. Because the question is asked, what happens when the wicked die? Well, the scripture teaches that when the wicked die, they're out of the grace of God. They're wicked and they die. They are temporarily placed in a place called Hades in the New Testament. And Hades is described in scripture as a place of torment. It's described as a place of agonizing pain and sorrow. And in fact, it is like a holding tank. In Luke chapter 16, verses 23 and 24, speaking of the rich man and Lazarus, it says, the rich man in hell, he was in torment, and he looked up and saw Abraham far away with Lazarus by his side. So he called to him, "Father Abraham, have pity on me. Send Lazarus to dip the tip of his finger in water and cool my tongue, because I am in agony in this fire." He was in this place, a temporary resident called Hades. They are reserved for doom. Well, ultimately, Hades will no longer exist as a holding tank. It is no longer necessary. We'll see that in our study in the book of Revelation. We're in chapter 14 now in Revelation. And in chapter 20, we'll get there in 2 years. In Revelation chapter 20, verses 13 and 14, it says, "The sea gave up the dead that were in it, and death and Hades gave up the dead that were in them, and each person was judged according to what he had done. Then death and Hades were thrown into the lake of fire." The lake of fire is the second death. Hades is a temporary holding cell, if you will, for those who are reserved for doom. And so Job was making that point, and he closed his portion by making it very clear that that everybody is going to die. Everybody is brought to the grave, and ultimately they're going to stand before the Lord. Ecclesiastes 12:14 says, "God shall bring every work into judgment, including every secret thing, whether good or evil." Every secret thing, the things that we have hidden from others, God has seen. And he brings those things into judgment. And so this is what Job has been saying in chapter 21. So now his miserable friend, Eliphaz, is going to respond. And this is his third speech in the book of Job. And so in verse 1 again, Eliphaz the Temanite answered and said, "Can a man be profitable to God? Though he who is wise may be profitable to himself, is it any pleasure to the Almighty that you are righteous, or is it gain to him that you make your ways blameless?" And so his introduction really doesn't apply to what Job has just said, but his tone implies that Job has irritated him. Job has said something that has bothered this guy, Eliphaz. And so notice in verse 2 how he begins by asking the question, "Can a man be profitable to God?" So Eliphaz seems to believe that he needs to remind Job that, "Hey, you're not that important, Job. Obviously, God doesn't depend on man for any kind of profit for himself." He says in verse 3, "Is it any pleasure to the Almighty that you are righteous? Is it gain to him?" Job, man doesn't add to or take away any happiness or pleasure that God has. What makes you think that you're so important? You see, God possesses all that he needs alone. And in fact, he needs nothing to fulfill him, is the point that he's making. Like it says in Psalm 50, verse 12, the Lord speaking, he says, "If I were hungry, I wouldn't tell you. The world is mine and all its fullness." And Paul asks the question in Romans 11, 35, "Who has ever given to God that God should repay him? Who first gave to him? Who first loved him?" So many times I've encountered people who think that, or seem to think that, they loved God before God loved them. And we know that's not true. Now, don't we? We know that's not true. But sometimes we may think that's true. Any parent in this room understands exactly what I'm about to say. You know, as a husband, my wife Marie tells me, you know, I'm pregnant. And I say, "Oh, really? Well, she didn't look any different than she did the minute before she told me she's pregnant. So, okay, you're pregnant." But I don't know. How would I know? She doesn't look any different. So a month goes by, 2 months, 3 months, 4 months, before you know it, yeah, she's pregnant. She better be, or we're going to have to go to the gym. So she's 5 months, 6 months. When Marie was pregnant with our first baby, Corinne, when Marie began to show, I would sometimes be laying next to her in bed, and she'd be laying there as uncomfortable as she would be. And I would actually tap on her little stomach and expect the baby to move. And there were times, more than once, and this is corny, I know, but it's true, I would put my face next to her little stomach there, her stomach, and I would say, "Hey, baby, daddy talking." And I would grab her and I'd shake her stomach so that Corinne would start kicking, which she eventually would do. And so I would actually, and I did it with all of my kids, I would actually yell, and I knew they couldn't hear me. If they heard anything, they're in this amniotic fluid. I mean, they're not hearing anything. I know a lot of people think that they're listening. That's why they play, you know, classical music and stuff, so the baby will like Bach. That's not true. But anyway, I would yell anyway, and I'd yell, "Hey, baby, I love you." Long before she was born, I was saying that to my Corinne. "Baby, I love you. You know, this is daddy speaking. I love you." Shake, shake, shake. And then she's born. What a moment. Every parent remembers that moment. Perhaps you do. I remember it. You know, Marie goes through 33 hours of labor. And I was praying, "Thank you, God, that I'm not a woman," you know, that kind of thing. And the baby is born. And she comes out. And I look at her. I say, "Oh, she's ugly." That old head all squished and everything. And she looks like your family, Marie. Oh, she was ugly. "You may be ugly, but you're mine." And I loved that little cross-eyed baby with those little hands going like this and that squishy little face. And they handed her to me. And they had put her under some lampa and had dried her up and wrapped her up and handed me that little burrito, and I just loved her. And I looked at her. I still remember looking at her the first time I looked at her, and I still remember just giving her a kiss from her daddy. And I loved her with all of my heart. I loved her with all of my heart. And I tell her that quite often as she was growing up. "I love you." And then one day she got old enough to begin to speak and eventually put sentences together, and then one day got mad at me and says, "You don't love me." And I looked at her. "I don't love you. Honey, I've loved you since the moment Mommy has told me she was pregnant with you. I've loved you. I don't like you very much, but I love you with all of my heart." You know, I loved her before she loved me. And God loved you before you loved him.
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1: Love for God doesn't originate with you. It's a response to the love he has for you. You love him because he first loved you. That's how we know our relationship with God is so solid, because it began with him. But God doesn't need me. He has everything that he needs alone. He is self-sufficient. He needs nothing to fulfill him. Like I just read, if I were hungry, I wouldn't tell you. But with that said, Eliphaz doesn't realize that God does receive a sense of pleasure from his people. He apparently doesn't know that all creation is intended to bring pleasure to God. Revelation 4 verse 11 reads, "You are worthy, O Lord, to receive glory and honor and power, for you have created all things, and for your pleasure they are and were created." Eliphaz has failed to consider that it gives God great pleasure when he saves someone. In Luke chapter 12, verse 32, Jesus said, "Fear not, little flock, for it is your Father's good pleasure to give you the kingdom. In Luke 15, verse 10, likewise, I say to you, there is joy in the presence of the angels of God over one sinner that repents. There is joy in the presence of the angels of God. So many times I've heard evangelists say that the angels are rejoicing. That's not what the scripture says. It says there's joy in the presence of the angels of God. Angels don't understand salvation. Once they fell, they remain fallen. Those who didn't fall don't understand what it means to be saved. No, it's God who understands what has happened when a sinner has repented and come to him, and it's God's good pleasure when you got saved. When you answered that invitation, raised your hand, came forward, whatever you did, it gave God great pleasure that you were saved, because God is not willing that any should perish, but that all should come to repentance. It's his desire for people to know him. It gives God great pleasure when we live according to his ways. Like it says in Philippians 2, verse 13, it is God who works in you both to will and to do of his good pleasure. When you read the book of Colossians, chapter 1, verse 10, Paul said that you may walk worthy of the Lord, fully pleasing him, being fruitful in every good work and increasing in the knowledge of God. He said in Colossians 3, 20, children, obey your parents in all things. This is well-pleasing to the Lord. In 1 John 3, 22, whatever we ask, we receive from him because we keep his commandments and do those things that are pleasing in his sight. And again, Hebrews 10, 38, the just shall live by faith, but if any man draw back, my soul shall have no pleasure in him. No, God doesn't need anything that I have, but God receives that which I give to him, and it gives him great pleasure. He has pleasure when his children live lives that reveal our love for him. So the obvious response to Eliphaz would be, yes, this does give God pleasure. And yes, it is gain to God when people walk uprightly because it results in glory to him. Like it says in Matthew 5, 16, when Jesus said, let your light so shine before men that they may see your good works and glorify your Father, which is in heaven. And so when Eliphaz is speaking to him, he really doesn't understand exactly what he's saying at that point when he says, is it any pleasure to the Almighty that you are righteous? Well, in verse 4, is it because of your fear of him that he corrects you and enters into judgment with you? Do you think that you are being corrected because your fear of him is so great? Well, of course not. The reason you're being corrected is you have no fear of him. The fact is, you're being judged because you don't have a fear of the Lord. This is what Eliphaz is accusing Job of not having the fear of God. That's the point that he's making here. You see, the lack of the fear of the Lord is a sure sign of an unbeliever. The Bible tells us in Romans 3:18, there is no fear of God before their eyes. The common thing of those who don't know the Lord is they have no reverence, respect, they have no fear of him. I was reading, I believe it was Spurgeon, I may be wrong on this, but he had said, someone said to me this week, I'm afraid to come to God, for I believe I'm only driven to him by the vile motive of fear. Ah, I replied, it was the devil who told you that. Because in Hebrews 11, 7, we read that Noah, being moved with fear, built an ark for the saving of his house. Fear is a very proper motive for a guilty man to feel. Those who reject the sense of the fear of God, the Bible says very clearly, don't know him. So Eliphaz is saying Job doesn't fear the Lord. And the reason you're suffering, Job, is because you don't. So he says in verse 5, is not your wickedness great and your iniquity without end? Well, Job, the fact that you're suffering so greatly ought to make it obvious you're incredibly evil. Since a just God punishes evil, the fact you suffer so greatly makes you terribly evil. Verse 6, for you have taken pledges from your brother for no reason, stripped the naked of their clothing. Well, Eliphaz's heart is now exposed. This is what he's been harboring all along concerning Job. He begins here to bring charges against him to show him that he's evil. No, these are charges he has no proof of, by the way. They're only his conjecture. He only is making this up. This is what he feels within himself. And so he says to him, you have charged unreasonable interest rates. You've robbed the poor. You built your empire on the backs of those that you've oppressed. When he speaks of taking a pledge, you have taken a pledge, verse 6, you have taken pledges from your brother for no reason and stripped the naked of their clothing. When he speaks of taking a pledge, A pledge was something given by a debtor to a creditor. It's like a security, what we today would refer to as having something we use against the loan. It's security against the loan. It's like you're going to take a second or whatever out of your house. Your house is the security. So taking a pledge speaks of something given by a debtor to a creditor. And what he's saying here is, Job, you're an extortioner. The security that that you're getting for the debt is out of proportion. It's wrong. And later on, the writer of Proverbs in chapter 14, verse 31 said, "He who oppresses the poor reproaches his maker, but he who honors him has mercy on the needy." So he's saying, you've been wrong. You've gotten rich by stealing from those who are very in much need. He says in verse 7, "You haven't given the weary water to drink, and you have withheld bread from the hungry. You haven't been generous with your substance." You know, hospitality then, as it is today, is greatly valued. And to withhold hospitality is a great offense. In the book of Hebrews, in chapter 13, verse 2, it says, "Do not forget to entertain strangers, for by doing so, some people have entertained angels without knowing it." And so hospitality was something that everyone was expected to practice. So he's saying, you failed to care for the basic needs of others. And because of that, Job, the bottom line is you don't love people. Again, in Proverbs 25:21, if your enemy's hungry, give him bread to eat. If he's thirsty, give him water to drink. You haven't given, verse 7, you haven't given the weary water to drink. You have withheld bread from the hungry. Verse 8, but the mighty man possessed the land and the honorable man dwelt in it. Well, he says, the mighty man, and he's speaking of Job, he's saying, you've used force. You've used cruelty. Job, you've taken their land. You intimidate people. You take the possessions. And you proudly rule over them. Verse 9, you have sent widows away empty, and the strength of the fatherless was crushed. You starve the helpless. You don't care for the orphans. Do you see the kind of charges that he's leveling against Job? Job, you're an unrighteous thief. You have no love with him. This is what he's saying to his friend. This is how he's bringing words of comfort to someone suffering. You starve the helpless, and you don't care for the orphans. Caring for the widow and the orphan, which were recognized as two of the weakest people in the society, was a very important thing to do. In the Old Testament, you see that as well as in the New. In the New, in James chapter 1, verse 27, it says it like this: "Pure religion and undefiled before God and the Father is this, to visit the fatherless and widows in their affliction, and to keep himself unspotted from the world." Pure religion is to visit the fatherless and the widows. That is something that you're to do. And he's saying, Job, you haven't done that.
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Jesus is the essential. 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

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Do not be afraid and do not panic, for the Lord your God will personally go ahead of you. He will neither fail you nor abandon you."

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1: The love we have for one another is to be expressed not only in word, but in deeds. We'll explain next on According to the Scriptures.

0: You don't have to look far in today's world to find examples of hatred. But the Christian is to stand out by their love. And today, on According to the Scriptures, we'll be encouraged in that direction as we consider the ultimate example of love. Of course, that is Jesus. We're knee-deep in our study of 1 John. Pastor Damian Kyle opens chapter 3. And let's see now how to love like Jesus.
1: This morning we continue our series in 1 John, a series entitled Authentic Fellowship with God. And in this particular part of John's epistle, he instructs us that an authentic relationship with God will not only always be marked by obedience to his commandments, and he has stated that repeatedly throughout the entire letter, but he goes on here to speak about the fact that it will be equally marked by a love for our brethren, that is for our fellow Christians. And so in my mind, this particular section, as we saw last week in verses 10 through 15, and then this week, verses 16 through 24, it's kind of like God the Father, Abba Father, Daddy. He takes us and calls the whole family around the dining room table for a family meeting, and as the members of the household of faith. And this family meeting, as he calls it, he lets us know, really in no uncertain terms, he lays down the law about how he wants things within his family, and that we are to love one another. And I think that anybody that's ever raised any children knows that that's something, and you have more than one, that's something that is repeatedly being done in a family life, that the children are exhorted to love one another. And Jesus, the Lord, does that here. We need to love one another as his children, and then he tells us why it has to be so. Now, last week in the first part of this passage, instructing us that we should love one another, the very words of John here in the passage in verses 10 through 15, as we looked at that, we'll pick up the second section of it, part two of the subject in verses 16 through 24. It's good to kind of recap a little bit in terms of what we've been through already, and then head into what we're learning right here, so we don't forget the entire scope of this this subject of love. Last week we learned, first of all, that along with the practice of righteousness, a love for the brethren differentiates a child of God from a child of the devil. It reveals our moral parentage. And then second, that to love the brethren is a command of God, and it's not to be dismissed or to be ignored any more than we would ignore or dismiss any other command of God. And then third, the Apostle John presented the Old Testament personage of Cain as an example of someone who ought to have loved his brother and didn't, and the great trouble that can enter into a person's life out of a failure to obey this command of God. And then fourth, John instructed us that we're not to marvel if the Lord hates us, because it's the same old story. It's as old as Cain and Abel, and the righteous are always persecuted by the unrighteous for simply knowing God and loving him and obeying his commandments. Fifth, we saw that our love for our fellow Christians is evidence that we've truly been born again by the Holy Spirit. And then sixth, John equated hating a brother with murder. And so now let's huddle up around that dining room table and see what the Lord continues to speak to us in this regard. In verse 16, next he tells us, as Christians, John does, he reminds us that Jesus is our example regarding the love that we're to have for one another. He is the example of this, and John doesn't stop there. And what specific example does John point us to in terms of the expression of Jesus's love? He laid down his life for us. So you think about the love of God, and and the love of Jesus for us, and your mind can just go in all kinds of different directions because it's so multifaceted. He expresses it in so many ways within our lives. And so John here sets our focus firmly upon Calvary, Jesus' death upon the cross, and upon the sacrificial nature of his love for us is the example that we are to follow. Now, as an expression and demonstration of this, that Jesus loves this family that we are a part of, and this household of faith, and John reminds us that he loved it sacrificially. Now, in verse 16, isn't half a verse. It's a whole verse, so it's not just one sentence. It's made up of two sentences in which John tells us that in the light of the greatness of the sacrifice that Jesus made for each of us personally as Christians, and then to stop and think about all of the immeasurable blessings that have come into our lives by virtue of that sacrifice, that as a result of his sacrificial love, that we're to love this same family, whatever the sacrifice is required of us in order to do that. And then he informs us that that is to be even to the point of death. Now, it's interesting thing to realize about the second half of this verse 16 is that John isn't kidding when he writes this. So you're kind of looking for an LOL after that second sentence, but there isn't one. So it's not, he's not kidding around, he's not saying something for effect, it's not hyperbole, he's not overstating the fact. This is what the Holy Spirit says about the love that we're to have for one another. Now, in this regard, we need to notice three key words that the Holy Spirit uses in this verse. And first is the word know. He says, by this we know love. And the word for know is our old friend gnosko in the Greek, and it refers to a knowledge that comes by experience. And so as Christians, this love Jesus demonstrated at Calvary isn't merely something that we know about or we learn about by virtue of study or by virtue of reading or some kind of an intellectual investigation purely, but this love is something that we know by experience. The love of Christ for the body of Christ and for you and me isn't something theoretical. It's concrete. It's historical. It's something that was demonstrated in a profound way 2,000 years ago in human history. And it is our daily portion. It is, we live, we move, we have our being in it. What would we do without the confidence of God's love within our lives? The continual expression of his love, the pouring of that love into our lives, not only in words, but also in what he does for us. So we enjoy this love that Christ has for us. We're going to enjoy it for eternity. And so Jesus' death upon the cross isn't simply human history. It has become a part of our history. What he did on the cross 2,000 years ago, because of our faith in him, that has now become a part of our history, and it will be a part of our history forever and ever. The second word that's important to notice here is John's use of the word ought. He says, we also ought to lay down our lives for the brethren. So ought means more than that we should do so. And sometimes we say, well, that's something that we ought to do. And when we use the word ought, it has the idea of, well, you can do it or you don't really need to do it. You ought to, but I mean, it's not the end of the world if you don't. And so that's how we use it so often. But here, in terms of the word that John uses, it literally means that we owe a debt. So we have a moral obligation in the light of how richly we have become recipients of Jesus's love, not only 2,000 years ago in that act in his death, burial, and resurrection, but in his daily outpouring of love within our lives to then love our brethren, however great the sacrifice might be. So that love of God for us is never to be hit a dam within our lives where we become a reservoir of it, but it is to channel out of our lives then and flow then into the lives of the rest of the family. Now notice third, John's use of the word also. In other words, we are not to love our brethren in isolation, where God just comes and says, love your brothers, love the brethren. He doesn't say it in isolation. And so we're not to love our brethren in isolation without any kind of connection to anything else. We're to do it because of what Jesus did for us first. At Calvary, we're to do it in response, not to the worthiness of any Christian for our love, or any brother or sister in the body of Christ, but in response to Jesus and to Calvary. And that's in it. That provides us with an inexhaustible cause for response. And John does something very wise here, of course, in that he helps us to keep our sacrifices in regard to loving our brethren in their proper perspective. He gives us a needed context in terms of any love that is we show to another Christian or that we are required to show to another Christian. Because I can take even the smallest and the pettiest of sacrifices on my part in this regard and blow them up so much in my mind as to consider them to be massive, that I've made a huge sacrifice in doing this tiny little thing for somebody else in the body of Christ as an expression of my life. Sacrifice is not well defined in our flesh and not in our mind so often. So John says to us, in essence, is it okay, take the sacrifice you are making to love the brethren and put it up against Calvary, the very Son of God covered with wounds, covered with his own blood from those wounds, covered with the spit of sinful man, covered with the blasphemies that were being heaped upon him in that environment, to say nothing of bearing the sins of the whole world at that moment, including our own. And now let us have a conversation about what you know about sacrificial love. And the point being that no sacrifice we will ever make in order to love the brethren, to love this family called the body of Christ, the household of faith, will ever approach Jesus' sacrifice for us. And when it does become sacrificial in our lives, and when it does become even significantly sacrificial in our lives, it'll never be more sacrificial than the sacrifice Jesus made for us. And the point being that I simply cannot be like Jesus. I can't even remotely be like him without this love for his family. So now we see why in verse 10, John takes the commandment to love and he puts it on a par with obedience to God's commands. And he puts both of them seamlessly together. because both of them are equally serious. Jesus taught us, John 15, greater love has no one than this, than to lay down one's life for his friends. And certainly true of Jesus, and we receive that into our heart and our relationship with him and understanding that was his love for us. But he doesn't leave it there. In John chapter 13, he said to us as his disciples, a new commandment I give you, that you love one another as I have loved you, that you also love one another. By this all will know that you're my disciples, if you have love for one another. Well, I don't know about you, but my very carnal, very selfish Adam nature would have been fine if the Apostle John had stopped with the first sentence there in verse 16 and not have gone on to the second sentence. And the reason that my flesh would have been delighted if he had only done the one sentence is because my flesh wants a Christianity in which Jesus does all of the loving, he does all of the giving, he does all of the sacrificing, and all of the dying. John doesn't stop there, and because that's not what Christianity is, where Jesus is the only one that experiences those things. We as the body of Christ will do so as well. And a Christianity in which Jesus does all of the dying, all of the sacrificing, all of the loving is not an authentic Christianity. But our flesh, our old Adam nature, is so unwilling to endure any sacrifice at all in order to continue to love one another. We realize that this love is not in us naturally. It has to come from the Lord. So as we saw last week, where we look and say, and in just the transparency before God, our own hearts before him, to say, Lord, the love that I have for your people, for this family, for the body of Christ, doesn't even remotely approach what John is calling me to here. And in fact, if it were known to anyone else but you, I would be ashamed of how small my love is, or whatever we would say to him about ourselves, and say, Lord, would you please impart that love into my life? And I need you to do whatever is required in my life so that this becomes a reality of my Christian life as well. And he will absolutely be faithful in doing that. Now then, second here, as we look at it this morning in verses 17 and 18, John then instructs us that our love for one another is to be expressed not only in word, but also in deed, and specifically that this love should be expressed materially. It should extend to our material possessions. And here, though this truth has a broader application, the two great commandments in the Bible are to love God with all of our heart, all of our soul, all of our mind, all of our strength, and love our neighbor as ourself. Here John is narrowing things down to the family dynamic, our relationship with one another as Christians, and so we'll make that our focus as well. The Apostle John wrote something similar to this in Galatians chapter 6, verse 10. He said, therefore, as we have opportunity, let us do good to all, especially to those who are of the household of faith. And that's an important distinction, too, because those who are not Christians, oftentimes, maybe not as much in the United States, but when you look at the body of Christ worldwide, to be identified as a Christian immediately cuts you off from all kinds of resources that are available from the government or from other institutions that are available to all of the other citizens within that country or within that society. And so because Christians often don't have access to the same, the far greater material resources than Christians in this world, because as John wrote in verse 13, the hatred of the world toward Christians, this can leave Christians absolutely destitute of any kind of help unless that help comes from fellow Christians. And so there's that necessity that we would look out for one another. Now, any love in life, and certainly God's love, agape love, cannot truly exist in our lives without then expressing itself, not only verbally, but expressing itself physically, expressing itself materially, without expressing itself toward the object of our love indeed. And what good is love to us if it goes unexpressed indeed? I mean, it goes so far, but falls way short. So we like people that love us to express their love for us in words. But deeper still, we like it when those words are then backed up by deeds. That reveals that this isn't just words that somebody is speaking. And so when words of love are then expressed with a hug, or expressed with a held hand, or when words of love are then expressed with flowers, or words of love are then expressed with time spent together, or words of love are then expressed by committing to marriage. We think about what an anemic thing our love would be if its expression was limited solely to words. I mean, as opposed to being expressed by both our words and by the actions of our lives. Well, the same thing is true, John tells us, in the family of God. The expression of our love is not to be limited to words, but it is also to express itself materially toward one another. Jesus expressed his love toward the disciples repeatedly, verbally, over and over again, but he also demonstrated that love over and over again with corresponding actions. And so to love as Jesus loved, and indeed to love as Jesus loves each of us and our relationship with him as a member of this family, it then will be to express our love in more than words. And so, and given the choice, would we prefer to be loved in words only? Would we prefer that somebody only loves us in words, devoid of actions, or to be loved with actions devoid of words? Well, we would prefer both, absolutely prefer both. But forced to choose, I think most of us would say, well, actions speak louder than words, and it does.
0: 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According to the Scriptures with Damian Kyle is presented by Calvary Chapel Modesto. We'll catch you back here next time when we'll get back to our series, Authentic Fellowship with God.

from anyone who turns to Him. No matter what you've done, you can be set free from guilt, shame, and you get to start all over. Consider that.

I know we assume everybody's heard the gospel, but I talk to people who have been going to church most of their lives, and I say, just tell me what the gospel is, simply, and they can't. So they're believers, but they don't have an ability to tell others what the gospel is. How are people going to hear it if we don't tell them what it is? So Jesus is willing to save them, wanting to save them, died and paid the price for all sin, mine and yours and theirs, but they haven't looked to Jesus. They're waiting. They're waiting for

0: Welcome to Apply Within, a verse-by-verse study of the Word of God with Pastor Bob Davis of North Country Chapel. We invite you to join with us as we, by the power of God's Holy Spirit, apply His Word within our own hearts as we study line upon line, precept upon precept, verse-by-verse through the Bible. A healed man breaks the Sabbath law and is questioned by the Jewish leadership about Jesus as our study of John continues in chapter 5, verse 10. Here's Pastor Bob.
1: The Jews, verse 10, therefore, said unto him, therefore, when you see therefore, you look and see what it's there for. What? He picked up his little mat, his bed, picked up that little mat he was laying on, and he carried it, and he walked on. Well, you know, when it says the Jews, it's not talking about everybody that's a Jew. When you find this term, you're commonly talking about the Jewish leadership, the leaders, the powers that be. The Jews, therefore, said unto him that was cured, that was healed, it is the Sabbath day. It is not lawful for you to carry your bed. The spiritual leaders, the holy guys, say, don't carry it. And the Lord God Almighty says, carry it. Who are you going to listen to? Really? You sure? You say that now. But when other people start telling you to quit doing this and quit doing that, and you got to go to church on Saturday or you'll go to hell, and they start, are you really going to listen to that? Even if the government starts to say that to you? It is the Sabbath day. It is not lawful for you to carry your bed. He answered them. I love this guy's answer. He doesn't know what to say. He knows that that goes against the Sabbath, practices. He knows that. But this guy healed me. And he doesn't know who he is. He healed me and he told me to pick it up and take it home. So I am. He answered and said, he that made me whole, the same said to me, take up thy bed and walk. I'm just doing what he told me. Then they asked him, what man is that which said to you, take up thy bed and walk? Who would point him out to us? Show us the guy that said that to you. And he that was healed wist not who it was. In our language, didn't know who it was. He didn't know. He didn't catch his name. He didn't even ask his name. He has no idea who just healed him. He knows it's the power of God, but he doesn't know who the guy was he was talking to. Doesn't even know a name. He says, he that was healed did not know who it was, for Jesus had conveyed himself away, a multitude being in that place. Put all that together, those verses 10 through 13. After 38 years of not being able to walk, and from what Jesus is going to say to him in a few verses here, it looks like he was much older than 38 because he did walk for a while, and Jesus is going to say something that'll kind of hint at that. After 38 years of not being able to walk, here is this man carrying his own bed. He hasn't walked in 38 years, carrying a mat that he used to be laying on, walking away from the pools, walking wherever he's going to. Well, I know he's going to go to the temple. I read ahead. He may have taken his bed home first. I don't know where he lived, but I know he's going to the temple. And of course, we're already told it's the Sabbath day. So the Jewish leaders,

0: challenged him. They stopped. You see, they are the hypocrites. It's the Sabbath day. The Jewish leaders challenge him. They stop him and challenge him. They don't know he hadn't walked in 38 years. I don't think they care. Who cares? They don't care about this man. Jesus loves him. They don't care about this guy. And all they see is there's this idiot walking, carrying his bed. He's got to know it's the Sabbath. What is this guy's problem? We got to fix this fool. So they stopped him, challenged him. The scribes, just for your own background, just for your own notes, the scribes listed 39 tasks. 39. Don't ask me why not 40. Don't ask me why not 38, an even number. 39. 39 tasks that were absolutely forbidden on the Sabbath. 39 of them. And aren't you glad we're not under the law and have to go memorize that list? And everybody that tells me, well, I live by the law. Really? Name the 39 things you're not allowed to do on the Sabbath. Ready? Go. They don't know. They don't know. And they think you're weird for even bringing it up. I didn't bring it up. You did. You said you live by the law. 39 tasks that were absolutely forbidden on the Sabbath. Carrying a burden was one of them. A burden would be anything. Pretty soon, a burden was so light, it wasn't even a pound or a half a pound. Now he's carrying this mat. Instead of rejoicing at this miraculous ability for this man to walk, the religious leaders condemn him for carrying his bed, thereby breaking the Sabbath. His answer was, he doesn't know what to say. They are the holy ones. They're the best Israel's got to offer. They are the ones with the robes. They are the Bible scholars. And now they're chastising him. He's in trouble. And I'm sure he's a little nervous. And his answer is, I love his answer. The one who healed me told me to get up and pick up my mat and go home. All I'm doing is just doing what I'm told. Well, we're telling you, put it down. They challenge him again. Really? Somebody told you that. And who do you think that somebody is? Who is it? Point him out to us. We'll fix this guy. Who is this person that dared to tell you to break Sabbath tradition? Who is the guy? Show him to us. Point him out. Where is he? He didn't know Jesus' name. He didn't know. I don't know. He couldn't point Jesus out in that large crowd because Jesus, once he healed this individual, notice, of the thousand that needed to be healed, nobody even gave him a look. Nobody. Do you know how many people there are that come to church that don't belong to the Lord and they never even give him a look, but they were here with everybody else? Jesus didn't just pick this guy and say, I really like you. Something about you that is so cool. No. The man paid attention to Jesus, gave Jesus his attention. Jesus healed everyone that would listen to him and everyone that came to him, right? What does he do? He doesn't know what to say. But notice this, Jesus is simply gone. He walked on. Don't know where he's headed. To the temple eventually. That's where everyone goes on these feast days. Whether it's a one-day feast or a three-day, whatever it is, you're going to be at the temple. And so you probably figure that you can find Jesus there somewhere, but they don't know who they're looking for. And he doesn't know who he's looking for. I'll probably recognize him if I see him again, but I don't know. So look at verse 14. Because Jesus had conveyed himself away, a multitude being in that place, so crowded, he looked around, he didn't see Jesus. Jesus had moved on. Afterward, Jesus found him. Maybe you should underline that in your Bible. Jesus found him. King James, Jesus findeth him in the temple and said to him, Behold, thou art made whole. Sin no more, lest a worse thing come unto thee. The man departed and told the Jews, the religious leaders, it was Jesus which had made him whole. So sometime later, I don't know, we're not given a time frame, sometime later, Jesus found this man that he had healed. He found him in the temple area. Now, if you read through the law, you know that this lame man would have been forbidden to enter into worship, right? So he hasn't been in the temple in 38 years because he couldn't because of his handicap. The language suggests not that Jesus stumbled across. Oh, hey, I saw you this morning. Nice to see you. What up? No, it suggests that Jesus came to the temple and looked for him there. Got some unfinished business. He was healed, but he needs a heart change, everybody. He was healed. Remember, everybody that got healed didn't get born again. Thousands of people were fed when he fed the thousands, and they weren't saved. Thousands of people were healed, and demons were cast out of them. But that doesn't make them saved, right? You've got to surrender your heart and your life to Jesus Christ, right? He doesn't even know who it is. So Jesus comes looking for him. Jesus tells him, see or realize this. You've been made whole. You're healed completely, 100%. And says, you need to realize this. See this or look. You've been made whole, completely healed. Go and sin no more. He said that to you and me too. How did we do? Yeah, I know. Don't say it out loud. Go and sin no more. But wait, lest something worse come upon you. What could be worse than not being able to walk for 38 years of your life? You've been made whole. Now you need to live a whole new way. You need to go from this place when you go with a heart to follow God, with a heart to walk in the light by God's grace and mercy. Your heart set on trusting the Lord, walking in his ways, walking in his will. See something that I think is easy to miss. See it here. Jesus is interested not merely in healing this individual's body. That's good. It's important. And he did it freely, no charge. But far more important is the healing of this man's soul from sin. True? Just being able to get up and walk, that'd be great after 38 years, but there's something that you got to know here. And Jesus' words, I think it reminds me, it reminds you, reminds every one of us, that those of us that have received Jesus Christ, freedom and privilege carries responsibilities. It does. We live in a country where we're the most free country, or well, used to be, in the world. But what that carries with it, responsibilities. You got to live a certain way. You got to act a certain way. What does Jesus mean when he says, go and sin no more, lest something worse come upon you? Here's what he's reminding that man, telling that man, and every one of us, if we'll get it, sin has far more terrible results than physical sickness or physical difficulties. Did you know that? Sin has far more terrible results than just that. Those who die in their sins are condemned to eternal wrath and anguish, separated from the Lord God Almighty forever. Go and sin no more. Walk now in the light. Why? Because you do not want to be separated from the Lord God, your mighty, for all eternity. That's much worse than not being able to walk on this earth, or not being able to see, or not be able to use your hands, or not be able to think well, right? We all think everything that's wrong with us physically is just the most terrible thing in the world. Though the most terrible thing is to gain the whole world and lose your own soul. Dr. Wolford writes it this way: Jesus' warning to this man was that his tragic life of 38 years as an invalid was no comparison to the doom of hell. Get it? 38 years would be hard. Eternity is harder. So he's wanting this man to realize what God has done. What did the man do? He went his way. And now he has met Jesus. Now he knows who he is. I think it's at that point he probably believes in him. It looks like. Now he realizes who's talking to him. This is that prophet. This is that. So he goes, now that he's met Jesus, and he tells the Jews, the spiritual leaders, that man that healed me is Jesus. He healed me, told me to rise up and take up my bed and walk. That was Jesus. Here's what I like about this. Now, they're jealous already. These religious leaders were a little worried because Jesus was baptizing, well, his disciples. Jesus' ministry was growing bigger than John the Baptist. They were worried about John. He was cutting in on some of their prophet, cutting in on some of their preaching time. Now, Jesus, his disciples were baptizing more than John. More people were coming out to listen to Jesus. So the Jewish leaders were starting to be afraid of him. Not because they thought he was God, but because he's stealing their church. Jesus went to the temple, everybody, and on purpose found this man that he had healed. Did you hear that? He found him. Now, how did you get saved? Didn't you get saved the same way? Whether you were sitting here in church, or sitting out there in a field, or you were in a foreign land, or you were in a women's study or a men's, or wherever you listened on the radio in your car, Jesus came into that car, came into that church, came into that tent revival meeting. Jesus showed up and came looking for you, didn't he? He did. You have to acknowledge him. Or you have to just say, I'm not interested in my bother with you. There's important things out there. The story is told of a little boy who answered when someone said, young man, have you found Jesus? This little boy gave this answer. Sir, I didn't know Jesus was lost, but I was, and he sure found me. Get it? Jesus went to the temple specifically looking for that man. Why? Because he had been healed. And he wants the guy to know it's me and there's something more important than this life. And I love you and I want you to realize, be careful. Walk in such a way. Walk with the Lord. Because something worse comes upon you, and that's separation from God for all eternity. And you say, I don't believe it. Don't wait till you believe it. It'll be too late. You will believe it. You know, Jesus came looking for me, not in the temple. I didn't know there was such a thing, never gave it a thought. I was on an island of Guam. He came to the island, he found me, and he saved me. Now remember back to when he came and found you. And what he did after he saved me, he did the same thing as he said to this man. He called me to walk on in him. That's all. I didn't even know what that means. I was a brand new believer, so were you. I know what it means, but I just want to walk in Jesus. What does that mean? Well, grab a Bible and let's start in Genesis 1:1, and here we go. He came looking for you. Remember that? Remember, just take a moment. Remember, maybe you don't know the exact date. I just know the exact date of mine, but maybe you don't know the exact date. That's okay. It's not a sin. But there has to be a time where you remember willingly surrendering to Jesus Christ, asking Jesus Christ to come into your heart and into your life. Maybe not with those words. He came looking for you and he found you and he saved you there, right there. And then he called you what? To walk on with him, to walk on. And he gives you his Holy Spirit, so you don't have to do this alone. He is looking for some right now. Right now, he is looking for some, wanting to save them. He's looking for you, some of you, wanting to save you and to call you to walk on also. That's what Jesus is doing. If we will hear him. At the pool of Bethesda, those five covered porches that surrounded that pool, there were so many people that you couldn't count them. There were multitudes. So ask yourself some basic questions like a detective. How many were there? Lots and lots. A number so big, you couldn't count them. So you can make up a number. I don't care. There were 800. There were 2,000. It was so much. It was crowded, packed. No more room. And only one person was healed. Do you think, honestly, that Jesus loved that one more than he loved all the rest of those who were there specifically so they could be healed also? Do you really think that Jesus only, I know something about you, Bob. You're just cute. You think that's why he saved me? You think that's why he saved you? Well, some of us, duh. But I mean, do you really think he didn't care about all the other few thousand that were there that day? You know he did. You know he did. If someone would have been paying attention instead of staring off over there and or fighting with the person that they're saying, hey, I was here first, back off, dude, right? Don't you think if someone would have realized that that man that couldn't walk stood up, like someone right next to him, they were concentrating so hard on everything else, they didn't even see this guy get up and walk away. If they'd have looked, don't you think they'd have looked and said, what just happened here? Who are you? Don't you think Jesus would have said, you want to be healed too? Yes, sir, I do. Are you kidding? One person was healed. Why didn't he heal more? Because none of them looked to him for anything. Faith. Without faith, it is impossible to please God. Why? Because first, you have to believe that God exists by faith. And second, you have to believe that he is a rewarder of those who look for him, who diligently seek. True? When God calls you, and you don't bother me, I don't care who you are, you know what? I got a test tomorrow, I'm studying, right? Or you can say, speak, Lord, for your servant's listening. Just like little Samuel is going to say coming up soon. None of them even acknowledged him. They were too busy into themselves. Too busy watching the water, waiting for it to move. You see, God's going to do something out there. God's standing right here, right almost next to you. You could touch him if you wanted to. I know, but I got to do this. This is how it happened. This is how it works. Churches are guilty of saying the only way God heals is, and then they set up little rooms. Prayer, healing rooms. Find one in the scriptures. Find one. You can't. They're not there. And they're starting to say, well, you know, come to this room. Look, God can heal you in by the pool. He can heal you in your bedroom. He can heal you in the hospital. God can heal you anywhere he wants to heal you. Why didn't he heal more? I wanted him to heal more. None of them would acknowledge him. Too busy having their eyes somewhere else. There are multitudes in our world today, right now, where you work, the people you hang around, where you go to school, where you shop, there are multitudes. The number is so big, we can't count them. They don't belong to Jesus. Is Jesus willing to touch them? Is he? I mean, he could heal them and they could still go to hell. True. They don't have to receive him, right? This guy was healed and had no idea what had gone on. But Jesus came looking for us and said, wait a minute, I want to talk to you. Now that you're healed, think about this, right? There are multitudes who aren't saved, many, many. I think Jesus is willing to save every one of them. Every one of them. Is he willing to save them? Yes. but they haven't looked to him yet.
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1: Welcome to World News Briefing. I'm Tom Hughes. I'm with my co-host today, Lee Brainerd. Lee, thank you again for joining us. Really appreciate you taking your time out of your super busy schedule, but boy, do we have a lot to talk about.
2: We sure do, Tom, and thank you for giving me yet another opportunity to participate with you in talking about the things of our Lord Jesus Christ.
1: Amen. So, Lee, somewhere in our program today, we're going to switch over to the Middle East, but I want to start here first. This is an article that says most Americans would give up nearly their entire paycheck for peace of mind. In a nutshell, it was a survey of 2,000 U.S. adults found that the average American earning roughly $79,000 a year would spend nearly $57,000 of that annually just to feel financially secure and at peace. Affording everyday necessities like groceries and medications topped the list of things people would pay most to guarantee at an average of $21,000 per year, followed by job security at almost $20,000 a year and freedom from surprise medical bills. Nearly half of respondents said they want to pay for peace of mind, but 41% admit they currently cannot, with a separate survey showing the average American burns through nearly half their paycheck within 2 days of receiving it. So it's just interesting, Lee, I think of this, they're willing to give up their annual salary for peace of mind. I think of the world, all these wars and rumors of wars. People are clamoring for peace. And then at the same time, you and I both know what Jesus said. He said, "Peace I give to you, not as the world gives." Lee, I mean, there's so much to talk about here. As the world even longs for peace, the Prince of Peace will come. But in the meantime, it's like we're being prepared for it in all different avenues of the experience of the world over, from wars to paychecks to just not wanting to have to worry about anything.
2: Well, it is very interesting that so often preaching the gospel comes down to an appeal to everyday human motives. We appeal to them with the human motive of fear. There's the fear of eternal punishment. We appeal to them with the appeal of hope. Hey, you can have the hope of eternal life. So right now, this is the fertile ground that we have that we can exploit with the gospel message. Now, obviously, most of these people are not seeking for eternal peace. That might not even be crossing their mind. They just want peace in this life. But that's ground that we can use with the gospel to exploit their human need, not for our benefit, but to exploit it for their benefit. By giving them not only some peace in this life, but peace in the life to come. And what a blessed message we have. Because if you go through life and you're not struggling, you might want to check your pulse.
1: You know, that's great. A great way of putting it. I was on a radio interview. It was live. It was at least 12, 13 years ago. And it was with a radio station that was in New York City. And it was 5 p.m. in New York. And the radio host just started. I'm still not sure why they had me on the program. But nevertheless, I was on it. And we went through the program and extended an entire hour. And at the very end, there's only a minute or two left. The radio host asked me, he says, "I perceive that you are a religious man." He said, what kind of message do you have for our listeners? And what would you like to close everybody out with? It was something like that. And I immediately thought to myself, okay, this is live. It's in New York City. You could have anybody listening to it. Taxi drivers, people walking out of Wall Street, whatever it is. Or it could be all different kinds of people listening to it. People who are cooks at Italian restaurants, whatever. And I know it was the Lord who gives us any good thought. But it was this. I thought to myself, what's the one thing that nobody has apart from Christ? It's peace. And that's what I said. I said, you know, everybody's struggling for peace. So I avoided all of the other things. I said, you will not have genuine peace. You can try to find it in money and being a successful businessman or a model or whatever your career is or your marriage. But I said, nobody has peace. And then I quoted from Ecclesiastes where Solomon wrote that God has put eternity in man's hearts. There's a spot that only God can fill. And that's right. Exactly what it is. It's recognizing every single person on the planet lacks genuine peace. They can try to find it any way they want. They can pretend that they have it. But we know nobody does have it apart from Jesus Christ. And how true that is in this article just gives that evidence. This is where people are at right now, especially younger people. This is where they're at. And we should recognize it in the positive. What it's fertile ground for the hope of Jesus to be given to people, to give them the gospel.
2: Amen. And indeed, the whole concept of eternity in their hearts is such a wonderful thought. You know, people can make all kinds of excuses about why they didn't seek God, but the fact of the matter is they have an infinite eternal hole in their heart that only God can fill. God put that in their heart, and he put that in there so that men would seek God. And they can just beat themselves to death trying to fill that hole with money, with pleasure, with success, with fame, with fortune, whatever. But you can't fill that hole except with Jesus.
1: Amen. All right. Now, thinking of that, and also we launch from there into the world over. People are looking for peace. They're clamoring for peace. We have the threat of wars and rumors of war. Lee, as we just think of the obvious, what's going on in the Middle East right now, and then worldwide, people are worried about energy and more shutdowns and different types of lockdowns. What's going to happen next? Is this going to develop into a much greater war? Lee, at the same time, people are looking for someone to bring them peace. And if they don't turn to Jesus Christ and recognize he will come back, and he's going to establish his kingdom in the future. That day is coming. And all of these things we see are like signs that point to that. But at the same time, people are also being prepared for that false Messiah who comes along, aren't they? They're being prepared to say, it's peace at any cost. And it's like the perfect setup. If you don't turn to Jesus Christ, you are definitely set up to receive this false Messiah.
2: Absolutely. One of the most glorious promises in the Bible is the promise of a coming kingdom where God manifests in human flesh will be ruling here on earth with a perfect government, a perfect economic system, a perfect education system, a perfect environment, everything that man could possibly need or ask or desire for human fulfillment here on planet Earth. It's going to be there. And it's going to be there in spades and face cards. But the devil knows this. And he's going to bring his false Messiah with a false kingdom prior to this, trying to deceive mankind. This Antichrist is going to come promising peace. And it's just a tragedy to think about people already succumbing to these false peace messages. Their false peace messages that they give into always involve let the good guys who could actually do good in the world lay down their weapons and quit fighting against the bad guys. We don't want to infuriate the bad guys. We don't want to incite the bad guys. We just want to show the bad guys that we're weak and timid and that they can just come in and do anything they please. Of course, they're not honestly saying that, but that's where their message goes. When the people that stand for truth will refuse to defend the truth, when the people that stand for basic human rights refuse to defend those human rights, you can bet that Satan is going to come in through one government or another, through one religion or another, and absolutely rob mankind of their basic human rights, which is human freedom. And that freedom includes a freedom to believe on the Lord Jesus Christ.
1: Oh, man, I that was so well said. And indeed, it's telling the good guys, lay down your weapons because we don't want to infuriate the bad guys, as if that's going to really solve the problems. But, you know, we look at that and then we think of this whole world being set up to receive this false Messiah. Check out this other article. This says assaults against U.S. Jews reach 46-year high. According to the Anti-Defamation League's, the ADL's annual report released on May 6th, anti-Semitic physical assaults in the U.S. reached record highs in 2025 with 203 incidents reported and many involving deadly weapons. While some metrics showed a decrease from record-breaking levels, overall, it remained far higher than pre-2023. Assaults are at a 46-year high. Physical attacks, total incidents reached 6,274 or 17 per day. The influencing factors were linked to Israel Zionism. And 73% of American Jews reported online anti-Semitism, with a 54% increase in incidents reported on Facebook. We're seeing it everywhere. Fear and impact, 56% of American Jews reported altering their behavior due to fear, while global reports showed violent, deadly attacks against Jews reached a 30-year high. And we keep reading about more and more. Lee, as we look at that, I would say the nation of Israel is desperate for peace. The Jewish people are being set up for someone to make the anti-Semitism go away. And as we look at all of the different ways, as we've been talking about how the world is being prepared for that false Messiah, if you look at, it seems if we look specifically at the Jews and the nation of Israel, they are the target of the enemy. And they are really being set up for a person to come on the scene who says, I can make your pain go away. Trust me. And by the way, I'll even help you build the temple or something like that. But wow, is there a people more set up for that false kingdom that's coming than the people of Israel, as Israel is the target of the devil?
2: And it's amazing that people can't recognize the pattern. It reminds me of the drug lord world or the mafia world. You got the big mafia boss, and he comes into some poor shopkeeper that's been getting bullied by the low guys in the totem pole who come in and rough him up and shake him down for money. And the mafia boss comes in and says, oh, I can make your pain go away. Just serve me. Just swear your allegiance to me. I'll only charge you half of what they were charging. And then the pain will go away. Well, this is exactly what the spirit of the Antichrist is doing in the world. He's got all these little henchmen running around, picking on the Jews, creating the problem. So it's really the mafia boss is indirectly creating these problems, and then the mafia boss comes in and solves the problems. Well, this is a classic textbook criminology, and that's exactly what the devil's doing. He is the great thief. He's the great liar. He's the great mafia boss. But someday, thankfully, God is going to use this mafia boss setup for the benefit of the Jews. He's going to bring them through that time of hardship, break them of their pride, bring them to a place of humility, peel the blinders off their eyes so they can see their unbelief in going atheistic directions, see their unbelief in going rabbinical directions, and see the beauties and blessings of Jesus the Messiah. So in a way, it's very painful to see this set up for the Jews, but we know the treasure that's on the other side.
1: Yeah. Praise God, we do have his word that guides us so we can know that. And that's the great news. And at the same time, boy, what a setup. And as you mentioned it, it's the spirit of Antichrist. As you look at this that's all over the world, there's no logical sense unless you look at the spiritual dynamic behind it. And it's so true. The spirit of Antichrist. I was thinking while you're talking, this one part of this study reports 73% of American Jews Excuse me, 56% of American Jews reported altering their behavior due to fear. So check this out, Lee. I have friends that I met. We did a documentary with them a few years back, and it was regarding the Holocaust, and specifically regarding Auschwitz and them being survivors. They were both children at the time. Them being survivors, and they got married. And they lived in Los Angeles, And they've since relocated to Jerusalem. So we got to meet, we got to talk with them, get to know them. We became good friends. Again, they're not believers in Jesus yet. I want to make sure I say yet. I have that great hope for them. But when we were in Israel back this last fall in October, November, we had dinner with them one night, my wife and I did. As we were talking, Rivki is her name, Sam and Rivki. She said, in Los Angeles, it got to the point where she was worried that she would go to a grocery store, be in the produce section, bending over, looking at some produce, and somebody would just come alongside and hit her upside the head. And her husband, Sam, wears his kippah everywhere. And it's this fear. So as this report says, the Jews in America are starting to alter their behavior. I'm also reminded of this, Lee. It's one of my good friends who has done some programs here with me on his channel in years past, Frank Eichler. We were talking about, he became a mentor of mine. I don't want to bore you with these details if I told you this before, Lee, but for our viewers, he became a mentor of mine. Some of you may remember Frank. And one day we were driving to the studio to do some filming, and we were talking about Israel and the Jews. What's it going to take for Jews to relocate from Miami and New York and Los Angeles, where they really have a very good life? So this is several years ago. And he said it's going to be persecution. It's going to increase in the U.S. and it's going to start driving American Jews back home to Israel, because biblically, they should be living in the land.
2: That's right.
1: And God's not going to let them be comfortable in a land that is not the land he called them to. So that the anti-Semitism is very uncomfortable. God will use the evil of man to draw his people back home. And we know God says, I will draw them from the north, the south, the east, and the west. And so seeing these things, it's not a surprise to us, but it's so disheartening. Yet you brought in such great hope. We know that God is in the process of turning the people of Israel to him.
2: Amen.
1: Yeah, thank you, Lee.
2: Go ahead. Glorious day that's going to be. I've often thought about the fact that in Romans chapter 11, we have the promise that the Lord is going to return to his dealings with Israel. They're not permanently set aside. They're only temporarily set aside. That the promises made through the election are still in effect, and God desires with great desire to bring Israel back to himself. And if it was a blessing when the Lord set Israel aside and brought gospel blessings to the Gentiles, how much more of a blessing is it going to be when God brings Israel back and they bring the Gentile the blessings through the Jewish Messiah?
1: Amen. Well, here's a bit of news that is really interesting to throw in this whole mix, Lee. And again, everybody, we're going to move over to the Mideast because we need to point out some things that are happening and how it's going to affect people in the entire world, not just America, but the entire world, wherever you live, wherever you're watching. We're going to get to that in just a little bit. But this is so interesting, Lee. This is out of 7 Israel, Ruth Shiva, 7 Israel News. Trump declares National Sabbath to mark 250 years of independence. U.S. President Donald Trump marks Jewish American Heritage Month, praising Jewish contributions and announcing a national Sabbath for reflection and unity. In the proclamation, Trump emphasized the role of Jewish Americans in advancing the principles of faith, family, and freedom since the founding of the U.S. He cited President George Washington's 1790 letter to the Hebrew congregation in Newport, Rhode Island, in which Washington expressed hope that Jewish residents would continue to merit and enjoy the goodwill of other inhabitants. Trump also referenced Chaim Salomon, describing him as an early supporter of the American War of Independence, who contributed to the success of the Continental Congress and advocated for liberty despite imprisonment by the British. It's very interesting as we see Israel is in the headlines. The Jews are in the headlines. It's like everywhere you turn, and to have Trump come out and say something like this, I don't remember anything like this happening before. In this article, or Trump quoted George Washington, but you look at this and go, Lee, we live in interesting days.
2: We sure do. It's interesting to see the stark contrast because so much of the alternate right, the conservative right, are going in the direction, sometimes at an incredible speed, of anti-Semitism, anti-Zionism, and anti-Judaism. And yet here is Trump standing up for the blessings that the Jews have been to America and for the blessings that America should be to the Jews. And it's going to be interesting to see what the fallout for this is, because I can't imagine that, the folks of the Candace Owen types, the Tucker Carlson types, I can't imagine that they're going to be happy with this endeavor of President Trump's.
1: I guarantee you they are not going to be happy about it. So this fight, you know, it's giving people who are Christian, challenging the Christian to look at their Bible.
2: Amen.
1: And to really get into studying it and not just believe everything they are told, to be a good Berean and go back and see what are God's promises in the Old Testament and find out just how much the Old and New Testament are, sadly, the church has gone to a place of saying we only teach the New Testament. And we find out, wait a minute, the New Testament is a Jewish book too. And when people can understand the flow between the Old and New Testaments, it all starts to make sense. It all starts to come together. And Lee, I see this is taking place. You and I both speak in a lot of different settings. And in that process, as we speak in all these different settings, we find, I'm sure you're finding the same thing that I am, that people there admit they're being challenged. I never really studied this that much before. I wasn't really sure what this means. But my pastor's been saying this, and it didn't really make much sense. Thank you for bringing this. Now I have more clarity on this. And Lee, I'm finding it that is causing the Christian to get out their book and really study it for themselves to understand why they believe what they believe, but also to study what does God actually say about Israel, past, present, and future. Are you finding that?
2: Oh, absolutely. Everywhere I go, and in fact, every one of my live streams, especially in the Q&A sessions, we run into the same thing. And I continue to get emails from people and text messages that tell me that, you know, I grew up in a church that didn't teach prophecy. I see all this tension in the church. I looked into it, and my eyes have been opened. I read, and occasionally I'll even read of people who go the other way. People who grew up in Bible-believing dispensational churches, and somehow they start listening to some Yahoo on YouTube, or they start listening to a Nick Fuentes or a Tucker Carlson or Candace Owens or somebody like this, and all of a sudden they're going down the rabbit hole of anti-Semitism and anti-Judaism. But for the most part, I'm seeing encouraging signs amongst people who either were weak dispensationalists or were never even dispensationalists. They start reading the Bible in dead earnestness. They start studying it, and they come to the ground where they say, I'm going to take what the Bible says at face value, and I don't care who says anything against it. I don't care what arguments are brought against it. If God said it, I believe it. That settles it. It's childlike faith in the plain statements of the Word of God.
1: Yep. It's kind of like if we go back 6 years and COVID, the effect it had on the church, a lot of people, the church became very divided. And what was interesting is many people left and kind of went into a woke environment.
2: Yes.
1: But other people who weren't even going to a church said, hey, something fishy's going on here. And they found a church and a pastor that was bringing the truth and wasn't afraid to bring the truth. And they end up coming to the church and they end up getting saved. And they become on fire. That was, so many people left at the time of COVID, but others who never even went to church came. Okay, and then as we look at October 7, 2023, when the war began against Israel, and it's still continuing, because it's really what the whole Iran thing is, it's all tied into it, it's still continuing. Many people within churches, they said, we don't want anything to do with Israel. They become anti-Semitic. But like you said, it's other people have come along and said, wait a minute, something's wrong here. I'll give you an example. It's Bill Maher. He's a well-known atheist, nighttime TV show host. And I've been watching him over the last couple of years. In a sense, he's waking up. And all of a sudden, he's saying things that totally make biblical sense about Israel and what we are really seeing. And it's people that may have been atheists, maybe still are atheists, but they're actually, they know something is wrong because they're willing to admit that they're willing to at least seek the truth.
2: Yes.
1: And in the process, if they're willing to genuinely seek the truth, God will lead them to the truth. And that's what I think we are seeing, even in the conferences we speak or here at his channel with the people who respond to us. We're seeing, hey, they're waking up and they're wanting to know more. And it's that is the positive effect that is really good, while other people who may claim to be Christian are doing exactly the opposite. They turn to this weird Israel hate spot.
2: Yeah, it's very interesting. Like, you see this remnant church thing going on right now, where we're losing people as the remnant church gets purified, because they're going to go off down the rabbit hole theories, and they're going to go off onto the emergent church and the NAR church, and they're going to go to post-millennial ground. But on the same hand, we have a new crop of people coming into the remnant church. And what a blessing this is. Some of them are brand new believers, and some of them are people that have been believers for a long time, but their eyes have gotten opened up to the beauties and blessings of taking prophecy literally and taking the Bible literally, the whole Bible. And they're just as excited and zealous as brand new Christians. And we're getting a flood of new life into the remnant church, and it's really exciting.
1: It is exciting. And as you said, the remnant church is being purified. And it's like God is raising up his Gideon army, and it's becoming sharper. It's becoming stronger, not just stronger in faith, but more able to articulate why they believe what they believe. And I would say it even has gone into the area of people who, let's say 2 years ago, would attend a prophecy conference and loved it for whatever reason. It's like half of those people are gone, but God has brought in new people. It's like half of them decided they didn't believe what we were talking about. Because like you said, they've heard it on TikTok or something else. They've heard these lies, but there's another brand new element of people that are joining in. And it's just really an amazing thing to see. It, in a sense, overall, it may be getting smaller, but it's getting stronger. Kind of like Gideon's army is the way I look at it, at least.
2: Amen. And one more thing I'd like to add to that is the last 2 years, I've been seeing more young people coming to Bible prophecy conferences than I saw in the few years prior to that. It's like, wait a minute, there's 10% of the people in this audience are 35 and under. This is refreshing.
1: Oh, that's enormously refreshing. In fact, I'll be up in Washington 2 weekends in a row, 2 different conferences, and I know for at least one of them there's going to be a very large attendance of young people. So that is it's so exciting. By the way.

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3: Welcome back to the second half of World News Briefing. Lee, I'm gonna throw out a monkey wrench in all of this. You ready for this? So check this out. We love monkey wrenches. So check this out. Again, everybody, I promise we're going to shift over to some of the dynamics with the Mideast that we need to know. But I want to get to this one more article first. Is LA about to elect its own Mamdani? I look at this and go, okay, Lee, without getting too much into that, because I want to shift over to the Middle East, we watch what's happening in New York, Dearborn, Michigan, Minneapolis. We know that Texas is in deep trouble. I would tell anybody in Texas, you need to stand up for your faith and stand up what's for right, and don't let them take that state. If Texas goes, this whole country is really in trouble. With Los Angeles, Lee, you've been to Los Angeles before. It's hard for a lot of people to believe we've never been there. There's a lot of actually very strong believers in Southern California. But at the same time, we see LA. Are they going to elect a Mamdani? It would not surprise me at all, because they're, the massive influence from leftism is all over in Los Angeles, because of Hollywood, because of the media, because of the music industry. It's all over there. So you look at this and go, yep, I can definitely see it coming. Any surprises there, Lee?
4: No, not really, because ever since I was a young child, we've had a growing love affair with Islam here in America. It started with men like Muhammad Ali and Kareem Abdul-Jabbar.
3: I forgot about them.
4: It just spread from there. It started slow. It was very furtive. It was under the radar. But in the last decade, it's absolutely exploded in America. And not only has the love affair for Islam exploded, but we have tens of millions of people moved to America who are of the Islamic faith. So we have a dangerous situation going on in New York City, in parts of New York, in parts of Michigan, in parts of Texas, in parts of California, and many other major cities. What this is in my mind, it's like the iron and clay mixing. This is a tremendous problem. It creates weakness. This is not good for America. It weakens America. And we've talked about this so many times. It makes absolutely no sense to me why you would have an immigration policy or even a green card policy that would allow people to come to America who believe in Sharia law, who intend to establish Sharia law, who believe in jihad, who are ready to take up jihad at a moment's notice. This is actually brain dead political policy. It makes zero sense unless there's something in the deep state that actually wants this to be here.
3: Yeah, you know, looking at that, we can see Europe, the amount of major chaos that's being created because of it. I cannot help but think it is intentional, and that it's being used right now to create lawlessness, because when it gets bad enough, the people will cry out for a leader that will control everything. And it's like another part of the perfect setup.
4: Yeah.
3: And a leader that will promise them peace, like we talked about in the earlier program. Lee, I totally forgot about Cassius Clay, who became Muhammad Ali, and was it Lou Alcindor?
4: Yeah.
3: Or Kareem Abdul-Jabbar? I totally forgot about that, but you're right. This

0: started quite some time ago with his love affair, in that case, sports, and then where we are today. Amazing to see how the enemy works slowly, but he has a goal, and we can see everything coming together according to his plan. But praise God, the Lord is on the throne, and the Lord, Antichrist himself, we know, is an actual judgment on the world. And God is going to use all of these things ultimately for his glory. And it's all coming together according to his plan. But there's some ugly things in the meantime. People need to be alert to what is happening. Lee, I want to shift over to the Mideast. I've been promising people in the program we're going to get over there. So let's start here with this. Recent developments in maritime corridors and energy choke points illustrate how there's broad pressures that are playing out in real-time operational environments as we look what's going on in over in the Mideast, Strait of Hormuz specifically. Let me ask you this. When multiple pressure points are happening at the same time, what do you say, what framework helps people interpret these things without speculation?
1: Well, I don't know that it's ever possible to interpret current events without at least some speculation. But what we need to do is try and make sure we're speculating in a way that's consistent with Scripture, that's consistent with long-term geopolitical trends, that's consistent with long-term economic trends, that's consistent with how trends have risen and fallen in history. And most people end up doing newspaper exegesis. There's exciting news lines this head week, so they're excited. The next week, there's terrifying headlines, so they're doing the doom and gloom thing. We can't afford to do newspaper-level exegesis when it comes to Bible prophecy. Amen. We have a foundation. That foundation is a definite outline of events that we're going to see in the last days. And so when we're looking at the current events right now in the Middle East, we know that we've got coming a time of tribulation for Israel. We know that prior to that time of great tribulation, there's going to be a prior tribulation of the Gog and Magog variety for Israel. We see this big triumvirate of Russia, Turkey, and Iran coming together as a great big juggernaut with all of their allies to come against Israel. So we know we're headed that way. And we know is when we get into that window of time, we're going to see Israel with a time of relative false peace. She's going to relax. So no matter what is going on with the headlines today, they don't spell tomorrow we're going to see the collapse that goes immediately into a great tribulation environment. And when we're looking at this stuff, we know that we're more likely than not to see it relax a little bit, even in the West, so that we have some false peace prior to the rapture. This relative normality doesn't guarantee that we're going to see that, but we know what we're not going to see is right now in the immediate future, the world drop into the perils of the Great Tribulation. So if a person can look at the news headlines and put together a trajectory of events that they're speculating on, that's going to lead towards a relative peace for Israel and lead to Gog and Magog, then we're on the path of legitimate speculation. But if they keep doing the headlines, newspaper exegesis, oh man, the rapture's tomorrow and the Great Tribulation is the day after tomorrow, well, that's problematic.
0: Yeah, well, you know what? That actually, I was gonna ask you that for my next question. How should Christians respond to the geopolitical movements instead of always concluding that it's this prophetic fulfillment? But you already answered that, because that is part of the problem is, and that stuff is all over YouTube, it's all over TikTok and Instagram, it's everywhere. And it's people who claim to understand the Bible, but they have no understanding at all of Bible prophecy. So they read things, they, like you said, it's newspaper exegesis. They make the news interpret the Bible. Instead of interpreting everything they say by the Bible, they use the things they see to wrongly interpret the Bible. So they get into just these really wild predictions that are just flat out wrong. And at the same time, Lee, that creates this anxiety, As you and I have dealt with this many times, people predict that, well, the rapture is going to happen on this date, and then it doesn't happen. And if you warn people to not believe those things, boy, they get mad at you because you're taking away their hope. You're going, your hope is in something false. And then it's this anxiety, and it causes people to actually turn away from wanting to know the truth because they think the Bible is just all allegorical at that point.
1: Yeah, that's right. My mind regularly turns to a few people who do quite a bit on social media on the sensational side of the spectrum. And, you know, a couple months back, they're just pushing anytime any pundit from Wall Street or from the White House or from anywhere else would make wild speculations about the price of oil. They were all over it. And so, you know, they were putting headlines of $300 a barrel oil coming, and the more moderate ones were saying $200 a barrel oil. Well, this stuff's not impossible. I think the world could see that someday. But I didn't see anything in the current events in the Middle East that could lead to $200 a barrel oil. Not if you're looking at American political trends, Middle East political trends, Israeli political trends, and the pressures of the Arab states and Pakistan and others to maintain a little civility here. There's a lot of pressures working together. And these pressures are not aiming for $300 oil this year or even $200 oil this year. They're aiming to bamboozle the American people and to get America to submit to a situation in the Middle East that in the long term is disastrous to Israel.
0: That's very interesting. Well, I was going to ask you this next regarding the Strait of Hormuz. And basically it's this, and you kind of answered it already, but you might want to throw in something else too. Why are choke points like the Strait of Hormuz so central to global economic stability?
1: Well, it doesn't matter which matter or which point of economics you look at, whether you look at it from energy, whether you look at it from precious metals, whether you look at it from commodities markets or the stock markets like New York or London, you've only got a handful of locations in each of these fields that dominates the playing field. If you dropped a nuke on New York City, it would be absolutely devastating to the world's markets. It would be devastating if you dropped a nuke on London. Same thing for the commodities markets. When it comes to oil, you've only got a handful of locations in oil that dominate the world. And you've got a few nations that dominate oil. You have a few oil refinery areas that dominate the world. You have a few oil shipping terminals that dominate the world. You have a few oil production places in the Middle East that are dominating the world. So you take a location like the Strait of Hormuz, which has oil refining there, it has oil production there, it has oil shipping there, and for some parts of the world, they get a significant chunk, if not a majority of their oil out of that region of the world. It has to come through the Strait of Hormuz to get to Japan, China, Korea, Australia, New Zealand. So you take this picture, if you completely remove it, it's a problem. If you constrain it, it's a problem. This is similar to, you get an artery in your body with a 40% blockage, you've got a serious problem. It reduces your oxygen, it reduces your energy, it reduces your health. And that's what we're talking about. When you take a choke point like the Strait of Hormuz, that is reducing the world's energy oxygen, the world's energy blood supply.
0: Wow. Okay, let's take it a step further. It was two weeks ago that UAE said, hey, we're withdrawing from OPEC. And you and I, we keep seeing things about the entire Gulf region is going to go, Arab Gulf region, I should say, just for clarity for everybody watching, is going digital. And it's just a matter of time. Saudi Arabia has been pushing it for quite a while, but it sounds like that is what the UAE is going to do. Lee, this is going to change the dynamic as we watch things going forward when we talk about The Abraham Accords. We talk about the Trump's peace plan for Gaza. But everything is going digital. It's fiber related. I mean, the dynamics are unbelievable. And it appears, Lee, this is my thought, as the Bible has told us, basically the epicenter is going to be Israel in the last days and the surrounding Mideast communities are going to be. That's going to be the epicenter. That's where it began. That's where it's going to end. And it looks like the money, the world's money, is going to be pouring into that entire region, as we just read some of the things that are developing right now with the current plans, including, if we bring into it, the IMEC trade issue. So what are your thoughts as you see this? Lee, I would say it's a shift that's taking place. It's, in my mind, it is going to happen. But we are seeing the world change rapidly in that regard.
1: Yeah, I think what we're seeing is the center of gravity for oil production, energy production, and Middle East capital is going to be moving west a little bit. And it's going to have a focus that's going to end up being in Gaza. And of course, Saudi Arabia is going to be tied into this, United Arab Emirates, Kuwait, and places like that. And so it's going to move away from Iran. Iran's going to end up being forced out of this Arab, informal Arab League and a few formal relationships where she's been a part of it. She's going to be shoved out of that. They don't trust her anymore. Iran is going to be forced into the arms of Turkey and Russia.
0: And she's already going
1: that way, right? And so I think that's definitely going to happen. I think what we're also going to see is the infrastructure is going to be put in place so that the Strait of Hormuz is not needed. It's going to be redundant. I think we're going to see oil moving west across Saudi Arabia and so that they don't have to use the Strait of Hormuz. There'll be shipping ports built on the west side there. I think we're going to see a railroad infrastructure that'll be used to deliver oil to other parts of the world. A pipeline infrastructure is going to be built. I think we're also going to see some nations that used to get their oil from nations supplying through the Strait of Hormuz. They're going to start looking to other sources. I think we'll see Australia, New Zealand maybe start looking to America for oil and for natural gas. So we're going to see some changes in the dynamics here that's going to help set the geopolitical stage for the Gog and Magog triumvirate as opposed to the Roman Empire focus in the Middle East.
0: Well, Lee, I wish I had just that one section where you're just talking. I got to get a clip of that and replay it. That was so insightful. And then I want to add something else to it, too. So when we throw in the Israel dynamic, Saudi Arabia right now is in conversations with Israel because Israel has something that is advanced over the rest of the world, and it's their technology. NVIDIA has what, two locations now in Israel? They say we are not pulling out of Israel regardless of the threat of war, but their technology is extremely advanced. And one huge problem when it comes to AI is energy, and Saudi Arabia is now telling Israel, hey, we can supply all of your energy needs. Let's have this partnership, technology and energy. We'll give you the energy. You work with us on technology. As you mentioned, pipelines, we know that there's going to be a Haifa port that's going to be coming up that's going to be huge. This really, as you were talking about Gog and Magog and the other dynamics going forward, and the beast system that's being built too, it puts Israel definitely at the epicenter of all this that's coming. Lee, I look at this, and for me, it's so exciting to see how things are developing, but we also must remember, I think of, was it Daniel chapter 8, I think it's verse 25, where when we see I would call it the near and far prophecies, right? When you can look at things and say, well, that's Antiochus, but that or that's Alexander the Great or whatever it is. You have the Greek Empire,
1: right.
0: But you also have the far prophecy of Antichrist coming, where through prosperity or through peace, as one translation says, he's going to control the masses or flatter the masses through his prosperity or peace. So we look at a world that is going to be developing in prosperity and in peace as we look to the future. And to me, it's fascinating to watch it right now. But if you have any thoughts on that, say what you want. But I also want to ask you this. What would be the warning to people not to put their trust in the human economic systems that are built?
1: Okay, well, let's table for just a second, not putting our trust in the economic opportunities that we have, but and look at this situation that's coming together here, where what is going to lead to this peace and prosperity that's going to come at the beginning of the Antichrist's reign when he starts taking the helm of the world. I think it's going to be very deceptive, and so. We look at this faux peace Israel's going to have. It's going to collapse like a house of cards. You're going to have Russia, Turkey, Iran, a whole bunch of other nations come against Israel. And it's not going to be responded to by the West. I think the West is going to be in a period of isolationism. We see these isolationistic policies right now working in the American right. We're going to eventually, between anti-Semitism, anti-Zionism, and isolationism, we're going to retreat. From the Middle East, partially at least, so that when Russian or allies roll in, we're just letting that part of the world duke it out. Well, this is going to end with the judgment from God. God's going to come to Israel's defense. Now, I suspect that the Antichrist is going to, in claiming to be the Messiah, is going to take credit for Israel's delivery. And then he's going to hold out the olive branch and offer to protect them and offer them their temple and offer them a whole bunch of stuff. All they got to do is just submit to his leadership and own him as Messiah. So when this war of the Gog and Magog war comes to a close, I think the world's going to breathe a breath of fresh air. Here's this man of peace. He's promising peace. He actually brings a degree of peace to the world has not known for many decades. I don't think it's going to last for extremely long time, but it will be very powerful and very deceitful. So then going into this economic thing, how are we going to keep ourselves from being deceived and not trusting riches? Well, first of all, I think we just need to start with the basic principle that we shouldn't put our trust in filthy lucre, that we shouldn't put our trust in unrighteous mammon. This stuff is dirty. Now, we use it, but we don't want to abuse it. Money makes a great servant. It makes a horrible master. Hmm. And we just need to live according to those principles. And as we go forwards, we want to make sure that we don't fall into the trap of making our spiritual decisions on the basis of economic policy. If we choose to go in direction A because it's economically beneficial rather than direction B, we might make a choice that's going to be detrimental to us spiritually. We want to make sure that when we make our spiritual choices, our religious choices, our church affiliation choices, our discipleship choices, we are making choices which we're saying in our heart, Lord, I'm going to do what's right no matter what the cost. And if the outfall is that my whole life goes south and I go bankrupt, then that's what it is. If I make the right choice and it means I go to a FEMA camp or go to jail, then that's what it is. If it means I lose my head to a mob of Muslim fanatics, that's what it is. We simply have to be faithful to the Lord, come what may, and don't be deceived by unrighteous mammon.
0: Oh, that was so good. I couldn't help but think of Ezekiel chapter 7, where God is talking about the wrath to come, specifically the last days, and he says, your silver and your gold are worthless.
1: That's
0: in
1: right.
0: In fact, he uses some words that are much more descriptive than that. And so it's just a reminder, store treasure in heaven.
1: That's right.
0: And recognizing that if we really believe what we say we believe, then live according to the kingdom that is coming, and it's going to be glorious. Lee, we only have just a little over a minute left, but I just got to comment on this final article, and then you can tie it in and wrap it up, because we're almost out of time. This article, Trump's alien files could shatter Christian beliefs. Churches should prepare for it, claim some pastors. I'm going, shatter Christian beliefs? I mean, alien files. I mean, if you really trust in the Lord, you don't have to worry about these things. What say you, Lee? We have about a minute left.
1: I wish I had a fly on the wall to know the list of preachers that they called in to share with. I suspect that most of them are well-known liberals, but I wouldn't be surprised if some of them are well-known quasi-evangelicals. This is a terrible tragedy that's coming the way of evangelicalism. We need to keep our eyes wide open, our brain engaged, and our heart on fire, because deception is coming, folks. And we are going to see a tsunami of people embracing a re-envisioning of Christianity.
0: We are, and that is the warning, that these things are going to be deceiving if you don't understand the Bible. I look at these things as being demonic, but isn't that exactly what the devil himself would want, to deceive us? And I think of the words from Jesus in the sermon, the Olivet Discourse. Be careful that no one deceives you. Many will come in my name saying, I am the Christ. We also know a little bit later in the Olivet Discourse, he says, if possible, the deception will be so great, if possible, even the elect would be deceived. But keep our eyes fixed on Jesus Christ, the author and finisher of our faith, folks. You will not be deceived by any of these things. Lee, it was a great program with you today. I would encourage everybody, tell everybody to watch this, share the link with your friends. Got to see this. Lee, that was just outstanding. Thank you so much for taking time out to be with us. I know that you really were a blessing to all of the His Channel viewers today. God bless you, everybody. Thank you. We'll see you next time.

0: Let's begin today's broadcast of Chapter and Verse with an observation from Mike McIntosh on the brevity of life.
1: I tell you, death is going to hit us all. And it'll be quicker than we ever thought, even if you live old. And there's no chance once it hits to change our position.

0: thanks for joining us for another edition of CNV Radio, where our teacher, Mike McIntosh, continues the survey of the Book of Acts. We come to the story of Stephen, a young man who, like many of this new group known as Christians, followed the teachings of Christ and his apostles, ended up being severely persecuted and killed for their belief that Jesus was the Son of God, the Messiah come to save man from their sins. We also see a man bent on destroying this new group of followers. His name is Saul. Now let's open our Bibles to Acts chapter 7 and follow along with our teacher, Mike McIntosh.
1: Now, 2 Chronicles chapter 6, a whole chapter, but specifically verse 19. And it is quoted there about Solomon that when he built the temple to God, he called for a prayer meeting. And the power of God came down and filled the temple, and the people were sacrificing offerings to God. They were singing, they were praying. The place was just ecstatic that God had sent his Shekinah glory to the temple. And he admits there to God, "You created everything, and your hand has made everything, and you really don't need a temple to dwell in." Now, in the New Testament, the Christian community is warned by St. Paul, saying that you should not be having sex outside of marriage. Called it fornication. And he said, "Because you have that, know you not that your body is the temple of the living God? That when you have sex outside of marriage or with a prostitute, you are linking Jesus Christ, who lives in you, to that prostitute." And so he's trying to tell the Christian community, you are the temple of God. He's inside of you by his Spirit. And you have this power in you. Why would you pervert it? So Solomon admits with his own words, "You didn't need to accept this gift, but I built this for you, Lord." And it's a great testament to the fact that God, in this chapter of Acts, and in other chapters that you can go from 2 Chronicles, God always talks about being the creator. "Have I not made this? Is this not my doing? Have not my hands wrought this work? For I have created this from the beginning of the foundations of the earth." There's nothing from God about evolution. Nothing. You know, it's a theory. Theory of evolution. It's not true. It's a theory. And the man that got it, Darwin, started regurgitating what he said wasn't to be true before he died. But the devil will use anything to turn you away from truth. And if the devil comes up and says to you, "The Bible is stupid, it's not real, get rid of the Bible." I've got it on my mini pad here, so I'm not going to just throw it over my shoulder. I can get rid of it. Get rid of it. Can't believe it. Now all of a sudden, here you are, a Christian man, Christian woman, Christian student, and you're going to stand up and say, "I want to challenge this today in our science class." "Oh, what are you challenging it from?" "Well, the Bible says," and the minute you say the Bible says, "Oh, time out, religious person, Christian, we don't accept the Bible's not true." Well, the education system has totally wiped it out so that there's no foundation to stand on. Except their foundation of evolution that they force to be taught to the people. They force it onto the people. It's, you've got to do it. Well, Solomon heard God say, "Heaven is my throne," verse 49. "Earth is my footstool. What house will you build me, saith the Lord, or what is the place of my rest? Has not my hand made all these things?" Now in verse 51, he goes right at this council that is going to kill him. And he knows this is going to happen. But it had to be down in history so that people would see the price that you may ultimately have to pay.

0: probably if there's any nation that is going to pay a great price when it comes to the judgment, and Jesus said the nations will be judged, it would be our country. Because Christianity to Americans mean that you believe something about Jesus. He's a good guy, he's a prophet. But that's not Christianity. Jesus said, if any man will come after me or follow after me, let him pick up his cross daily and come after me. So it's a daily brand new experience every day that you are carrying your cross. Or Jesus said, if you put your hand to the plow and you look back, you are not worthy of the kingdom. So you need to keep your hand on the plow for the Lord and keep going forward till your very last day on earth, till you take your last breath. Which of the prophets have not your fathers persecuted, and they have slain them which showed before the coming of the just one, of whom you have been now the betrayers and murderers, who have received the law by the disposition of angels, and you have not kept it? Well, when they heard these things, they were cut to the heart. Is it Hebrews 4:12 that says the word of God is quick and sharper than any two-edged sword, piercing to the dividing asunder of the soul and the spirit, and going to the very joints and marrow of our bone, that when Scripture is spoken or read, it comes inside of us and goes to our very being, to that substance that we call the marrow that keeps everything together inside of us, our bones, our structure, our skeleton. That the Word of God is just not something on paper or in modern times a electronic page. It is powerful. And here it says when he spoke, it cut to their hearts. And instead of repenting and being humble and saying, you know what? You're exactly right. You're telling us the truth. You know, we are kind of stubborn. We are stiff-necked. But instead, that isn't what happened, is it? It said, when they heard these things, they were cut to the heart, verse 54, and they gnashed on him with their teeth. Now, to gnash with your teeth is mentioned by Jesus about the people that are cast into outer darkness after the judgment. There will be weeping and wailing and gnashing of teeth, grinding of teeth. And that is seen in an insane asylum. And that is seen if you've never been in a place where there is a person with the straitjacket on and they're closed off, and they can't move their arms or anything, and they're just living with their insanity. It's a pretty sad, sad thing to see. But he's talking about leaders of Israel being insane and gnashing their teeth with such hatred that the scripture has been spoken by a common plebeian, that a man with no background just stands up and tells them the entire Old Testament up to David, and then says to them, you're stiff-necked, your ears and your heart are uncircumcised, you resist the Holy Ghost. Then the word but in verse 55 and a comma, it's called a dissociative conjunction. But is going to be a comparison what was spoken before. So he's going to compare the person that is godless and the person that is filled with God. The godless ones, in verse 54, gnash their teeth. But he, the comparison, a person filled with the Holy Ghost, looked up steadfastly into heaven and saw the glory of God and Jesus standing on the right hand of God. Prior to this, Jesus had been seated at the right hand of God. Now, if you were to die this afternoon, and I came to the hospital and they said, sorry, she's gone, he's gone. They got a flat tire on their motorcycle and they hit the guardrail. Wouldn't you be very pleased if when you leave your body and you go to heaven, you saw Jesus standing for you? I mean, that's kind of cool that he stands up for the people that are coming to heaven. I tell you, death is going to hit us all. And it'll be quicker than we ever thought, even if you live old. And there's no chance once it hits to change our position. We need to make our position secure in God through His Son that is raised from the dead. And we need to receive the resurrection power of Jesus Christ in our lives. He is the only person in history that we know of that has ever resurrected from the dead. Then he tells a story about Lazarus. And Lazarus was in the tomb for 4 days. And he said, "Lazarus, come forth." And Lazarus came out bound in his grave clothes. And it tells us a little later in the Gospel of John that the Pharisees tried to kill Lazarus because of his testimony. Do you know that the book of Revelation says that you overcome the devil, as powerful as he is, by three things? One is the blood of the Lamb. That you're the first one to say that, hey, Jesus died for me. That gets rid of the devil. Number two, you love not your life unto death. Otherwise, you are not hung up in yourself. You're not self-conscious. You're not egomaniac. Everything's about you. You are living to serve the Lord by loving and helping other people. And then the third thing is the word of your testimony. Everybody that has been changed by Jesus Christ has a testimony. And that testimony destroys whatever the devil is doing. And for 26 years, the devil had a hold of me, and he owned me. And then I went to school, and I was in a music class, and there was this guy in the music class, Henry, who he could play the guitar. He was just so good at the guitar. And he would sit outside my piano class, and there'd be a crowd around him. And he sang like Paul McCartney. He looked a little like Paul. And one day I sat down next to him and I said, after everybody left, I said, "Hey, why are you singing about Jesus? Aren't you embarrassed to be singing about Jesus?" And he had this little thing, said, "No, man, I love Jesus." And his hands would always go out, "I love him, I love him, I'm all about Jesus." I said, "Aren't you embarrassed with all the cute girls standing around you and saying, what's he singing about Jesus for? I don't live for cute girls or anybody. I live for Jesus." And he just talked Jesus, Jesus, Jesus. So at the ending of every day of the class, he was out there in the sunlight, in the courtyard, and you could hear his guitar picking, which was so good, coming into the piano room. And I said, "I don't know what would happen if this guy was somewhere else than here. This is weird that he's talking about Jesus. You don't talk about Jesus in public." At least that's what I was told. "You keep him a secret. That's your religion. Keep it to yourself." So every time I'd walk past him after the class, I'd wave at him. I'd sit and listen to a song or two. And then I'd go see what's happening in the free speech area. And at that time, there was riots going on all the time on our campuses. And I knew the guys that were the Students for a Democratic Society that were always causing some trouble. So I like to cause trouble for them because they're causing trouble for everybody else. So a man named Randy Lucio would come up to me. And Randy is a Sony executive today. And I never met him before. He walked up one day and said, "Hi, I'm Randy Lucio." I said, "Hi, I'm Mike McIntosh." And he said, "Hey, could you read this to me for a minute?" And he had this big, huge Bible with rabbit fur on it. The hippies had these Bibles that were radical. And I thought, what kind of a person would walk around a college campus with a rabbit-covered... felt good. So he'd open it up and he'd say, "Would you read this to me?" And I'd read to him a Bible verse or two. And then he'd say, "What do you think that means?" I'd say, "Gee, I don't know. What do you think it means?" And then he'd tell me. And that went on for 4 months. That here's the guy playing the guitar outside my door. I go out and I'd listen to him sing about Jesus. Then I'd go get in the lunch line or go to the free speech area. And Randy Lucio, two or three times a week, would show up next to me saying, "Could you read this to me?" And he'd have another Bible verse. I'm serious. And then I got up to speak. I was running for student body president, and I knew that this guy from UCI was a communist from the Communist Party USA. I knew three of the other speakers were communists. And the students are just listening to him, have no idea what a communist is or why they're on campus. And so I got up and I said, "You know, this professor just sat down, Shapiro from the University of Vermont, he's a communist. Did you know he's a member of the Communist Party USA? He's here to destroy you. You know, this guy, and that guy, they live in my house. They're communists. I live for free in my house. They pay rent. They should be capitalists and get it right." And so I thought, what if I just mentioned the name of Jesus, right? I've got Randy saying, "What is this in the Bible?" I've got this guy playing the guitar. The Jesus movement is just starting. So I'm thinking he's in fad now. And so I said, "The next thing I'm going to hear is that Jesus Christ is coming down Harbor Boulevard and he's coming over here to speak." And I said to the dean, the students, you'll let anybody speak here, so would you let Jesus? Well, when I got off, about five or six Christians came up. One had a buffalo-covered Bible. Another one had a horse hide. I don't know. They just had the weirdest Bibles. I think these people are strange. And they came up and said, excuse me, Mike, you just spoke? Yes. We're just wondering, are you a Christian? And I looked at him. It was Easter time. I said, Christian? You got to be kidding me. I'm an American. Of course I'm a Christian. They said, that's all we needed to know, and they walked away. They knew I wasn't a Christian. And it took another month and a half until I was able to be in church, and then I accepted Jesus, and from that day to this day, I've never stopped because I've been filled, like Stephen, with the Holy Ghost. And you need to be filled with the Holy Ghost, and we're going to pray for you in the prayer room after this service. If you've never been baptized with the Holy Ghost, you need the elders of the church to lay hands on you and you receive the power that is rightfully yours, that maybe the devil has been keeping away from you. But he has given Stephen a power that is your power, free from God. So he says, when they heard these things, they gnashed their teeth. But he was full of the Holy Ghost. He looked steadfastly into heaven. Notice that he saw the glory of God and Jesus standing. And God not only let him see heaven, he let him see into heaven. And heaven is a real place. And hopefully some of the people you love, maybe your grandmother, maybe a good friend, they are in heaven today. And if I could speak for them, I am sure that they would say for you, you do not want to miss this. And I want to see you. And if you want to see me, there's a way to get here. And Jesus is the way. And he's the truth. And he's the life that you've been looking for. The people you love, if they could materialize before you, they would not say, oh, just keep living it up the way you're living it. They say, no, you have to make a decision. And nobody can make the decision for you. Either Jesus Christ is the only begotten Son of God, or he's a lunatic, or he's a liar. I choose to accept that he's the only begotten Son of God. And my life changed instantly. And I have nothing but great things to say about him. So, in closing, they cried out with a loud voice. They stopped their ears, and they jumped him. They ran upon him with one accord. And they cast him out of the city, and they stoned him. He is the first person to stand up and to be a martyr for the name of Jesus. I just read to you about martyrs in Egypt. That is real. People like you sitting in a church service and you're wiped out. I stood in a pulpit in Uganda where the rebels came in on a Sunday night prayer meeting, very popular church, and they opened up with machine gun fire, 600 people in the prayer meeting. Miraculously, not one person got hit with a bullet. When the doors opened up, they all hit the floor between the pews, and the bullets went all throughout the church sanctuary. There's an organ and a piano, and the praise band was over to the right. There was a man that played the trumpet. And he said, if I'm going to die, I'm going to die praising God. And he stood up and he started blowing his trumpet and playing it. And the rebels thought it was the army coming in the other side of the building, and they all split. The Christians, more than half of them, I'm told, ran away and went home. And so with 200 or 300 left in the sanctuary, the guy in charge of the terrorists brought them all back and realized they'd been tricked. And they took all these people and they crisscrossed their bodies in piles of 8 to 10. And then they began to break their arms and their necks and their shoulders and their fingers and smashing them with baseball bats and with their rifles. And the people were moaning and groaning, and they took them out to the field beside the church. And they poured gasoline in a circle around all these people. And there was a young man and woman who I met, both of them, in their early 20s, coming to the church service that was the Bible study after the prayer meeting. And the man in charge grabbed them, and he told his soldiers to rape the girl and told him to take this torch and throw it down on the gasoline to bring all the people on fire. And this Christian man said, young man, 25 years old, said, you will not rape this young woman because she's my friend and because she belongs to God. And if you mess with her, you're messing with God. And the sergeant, they said, grabbed the torch out of his hands and said, I'm going to do it. And somebody in these stacks of human bodies, these Ugandans, began singing Amazing Grace. And then all of a sudden, all 200 of them were singing Amazing Grace. And the soldiers started screaming and going nuts, just like this verse. They plugged their ears. They didn't want to hear it. They started screaming. And the guy threw the torch down, said, get in the truck. And they all drove off and left him there. Man, I had to see that. I'd heard it. So we, the church at that time, sent over a lot of clothes and a lot of food to Uganda. And I was invited to preach in that pulpit. And sure enough, there were the machine gun bullet holes all throughout the sanctuary. And somebody at Horizon gave a brand new trumpet to that elder. And we were able to deliver it to him. And so he played some songs for us on it. One night, these terrorists started going through Kampala and killing pastors and their families. And this man, this elder with the trumpet, was a father of 7 children and a wife. And they came in the middle of the night and killed him and his wife in bed. There are people that have faith that are willing to give their lives, and that in your lifetime and within the last 48 hours have lost their lives simply for believing a truth. And if you have to chop a head off for truth, you're saying you're not going to communicate to anybody about what you believe. But isn't it interesting that Jesus said, go tell the whole world. Don't be ashamed of it. And if you go to a city and it rejects it, the gospel, shake the dust off your sandals and go on to the next city. And some people's crosses to bear are different than others. And yet through the cross bearing that you go through the rough times of your life, God is with you. He said, I'll never leave you nor forsake you. Never. All things work together for good for those that love the Lord, that are called to his will and purpose. God's working good things out for us, for you. And he who is in you is greater than he that is in this world. We have come up against the spirit of this world, and it's trying to push us around. So I think that prayer is pretty powerful, and God will end up allowing what he wants. Shall we stand? Shall we pray? God, we're so grateful that you are in charge, and when there's injustice, that you stand up. Lord, we thank you when there's people that come up against your people, that you fight the battles. So, Father, we ask you to go and open up clogged ears. And, Lord, would you speak? And would you bless this congregation? In the name of Jesus Christ, we pray. Amen.
1: Stephen Martyred has been the title of today's message here on Chapter and Verse. 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Jesus was right there to receive him unto himself. I'm sure Stephen heard the words we all long to hear. Well done, good and faithful servant. Enter into the joy of the Lord. 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
1: Welcome to Living in Grace, an outreach of Calvary Chapel of Grangeville. 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
2: So if you brought your Bibles, let's turn our Bibles to 2 Corinthians chapter 2 as we are continuing to study through God's Word. As you may remember, Paul planted the church in Corinth and he appointed elders over